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1: Enter your mind and you have a stack of missed opportunities you'll never know you had. 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

0: 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Just as our thoughtless words can break people down, our well-chosen words can build them up. Today, Dr. David Jeremiah considers the tongue's amazing capacity. 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
1: The Bible tells us that the tongue is more powerful than a team of horses, that it can be more powerful than the rudder on a ship. The tongue is a powerful tool, either for good or for evil. But the Bible tells us there are some lessons we must learn about the use of this little instrument in our mouth. And today we're going to talk about how to use your tongue in a proper way. All of this from the book of Proverbs, right here and right now.
2: Now, I want to talk with you about two things the tongue can do, and they are opposites of each other. A tongue can break something down, or it can build something up. Your tongue has the capacity to tear something apart, or to strengthen and put something back together. And I want to talk with you, first of all, about a tongue that breaks down. And in the book of Proverbs, there are many things said about the evil and difficult to describe use of the tongue. I want to go through just a few of these categories, and I want you to see all these things, and I'm not even going to touch on them. There's some 90 of them. I don't have time to do all of them. But I want you to see the accumulative impact of the book of Proverbs when it comes to the tongue. Now, one of the words that I noticed as I first began to read this book was that there was a great deal of discussion about the perverse tongue. The perverse tongue. And that is a word which means all that you can think of in the ugliest use of the tongue, deception and deceit. And it's kind of a cover word for all of the other things we're going to talk about. Listen to what the Word of God has to say. And I'm going to give you the proverb, and I'm going to read it. We're going to go through them as quickly as we can. The perverse tongue. Chapter 2, verse 12 says, to deliver you from the man who speaks perverse things. Chapter 4, verse 24 says, put away from you a deceitful mouth and put perverse lips far from you. Chapter 6 and verse 12 says, a worthless person, a wicked man, walks with a perverse mouth. Chapter 8, verse 13 says, the fear of the Lord is to hate evil, pride, and arrogance, and the evil way, and the perverse mouth I hate. Chapter 10, verse 31 says, the mouth of the righteous brings forth wisdom, but the perverse tongue will be cut out. Chapter 10, verse 32, the lips of the righteous know what is acceptable, but the mouth of the wicked, what is perverse. Chapter 16, verse 28, a perverse man sows strife, and a whisperer separates the best of friends. Chapter 17, verse 20, he who has a deceitful heart finds no good, and he who has a perverse tongue falls into evil. Chapter 19, verse 1, better is the poor who walks in his integrity than one who is perverse in his lips and is a fool. Chapter 12 and verse 18, there is one who speaks like the piercings of a sword, but the tongue of the wise promotes health. Did you hear the last one? There is one who speaks like the piercings of a sword. Your tongue has that capability. My tongue has that capability. The perverseness, the wickedness of our tongue can sometimes be overwhelming. And sometimes I'm sure you have been surprised at things that have come out of your mouth and you've thought, how could I ever have said that? The piercings of a sword. But it shouldn't surprise you to discover that in the book of Proverbs, there's a great deal of information about a lying tongue. A little boy was once asked what the Bible says about lying. And he said that the Bible says that lying is a very present help in the time of trouble. And that's not what the Bible says about lying, I want you to know. That's the way some people apply it. But in the book of Proverbs, there's just one after another of references to lying tongues. Chapter 6, we've already read and talked about the lying tongue on the list of God's seven abominations. But in 12:19, we read, the truthful lips shall be established forever, but a lying tongue, watch this, is but for a moment. Isn't that something? Truth goes on, but somebody who lies, they're not around very long. Chapter 12, verse 22, lying lips are an abomination to the Lord, but those who deal truthfully are His delight. Chapter 13, verse 5, a righteous man hates lying, but a wicked man is loathsome and comes to shame. Chapter 14, verse 5, a faithful witness does not lie, but a false witness will utter lies. In chapter 21, verse 6 says, getting treasures by a lying tongue is the fleeting fancy of those who seek death. Lying. We could almost do a whole lesson just on the lying tongue, because there's so much information in Proverbs and in other parts, in the Psalms, in some of the other wisdom literature, and in many places in the New Testament. We have made lying the favorite indoor sport in our culture. We even have words for it. In the political jargon, we call it spin. And spin is nothing more than a way to describe a lie, because it's an attempt to make people think about something in a way different from the reality that's behind it. So lying is a part of our culture, and the Bible says that lying is a part of the tearing down of people with our tongues. When you lie about something, you put into a process destruction that will ultimately have its impact on someone somewhere. And then the third kind of tongue that breaks down is what we might call a slandering tongue. In the book of Proverbs, you will find much information about this. Chapter 12, verse 17 says, he who speaks the truth declares righteousness, but a false witness, deceit. The words false witness are the words in the Old Testament that talk about being a slanderer. Making a false witness against somebody is to slander them. Chapter 19, verse 5 says, a false witness will not go unpunished, and he who speaks lies will not escape. Chapter 19 and verse 9 says, a false witness shall not go unpunished, and he who speaks lies shall perish. Chapter 25, verse 18 says, a man who bears false witness against his neighbor, now watch this, is like a club, a sword, and a sharp arrow. And chapter 26, 18 and 19 says, like a madman who throws firebrands, arrows, and death is the man who deceives his neighbor and then says, I was only joking. Does that sound contemporary or what? He does his neighbor in, and then, in order to make himself look good, says, oh, I was just kidding. I was just joking. A lot of harm has been done under the cloak of, I was just joking, when it was an intended hurt in the beginning. I know this is getting personal, but it's going to get more personal before it gets better. So just hang in there and we'll get through this, because this is powerful stuff from the book of Proverbs. Here's another kind of tongue that will break down, a gossiping tongue. Key word in the book of Proverbs is the word talebearer. Isn't that interesting? Listen to these words. Chapter 11, verse 9. The hypocrite with his mouth destroys his neighbor, but through knowledge the righteous shall be delivered. Chapter 11 and verse 13. A talebearer reveals secrets, but he who is faithful conceals a matter. Chapter 16, verse 27, an ungodly man digs up evil, and it is on his lips like a burning fire. He digs around and he gets it, and then he just uses his mouth to spread it. Chapter 16, verse 28, a perverse man sows strife, and a whisperer separates the best of friends. Chapter 17, verse 9, he who covers a transgression seeks love, but he who repeats a matter separates friends. Chapter 18, verse 8, the words of a talebearer are like tasty trifles. They go down into the inmost body. Actually, the Hebrew says, down into the rooms of the belly. And literally what that says is that a person who listens to gossip and gets in the habit of listening to it, it's like tasty trifles that go down into the inmost part of his being. We can get on the phone and we can't wait to get on the phone to hear this nasty little bit of rumor that's been spread, and it's just like a tasty little trifle, and we eat it and it goes down into our belly, and we love the joy of a little tasty morsel of gossip. Isn't that what happens? We don't realize that it's destructive. In fact, it's interesting to me, and you might want to just make this note in your notes, that chapter 18 and verse 8 is repeated almost word for word in chapter 26, verse 22. Two Proverbs exactly alike. Chapter 20, verse 19 says, he who goes about as a talebearer reveals secrets, so don't associate with one who flatters with his lips. Let me give you one last one. A flattering tongue. Listen carefully to the difference between flattering and gossiping. If gossip is saying behind a person's back what you would never say to his face, flattery is saying to his face what you would never say behind his back. And there is, in the book of Proverbs, a number of warnings about flattering. When we talked about morality back at the beginning of this series, remember, one of the tools that a seductress uses is flattery. In chapter 6, verse 24, to keep you from the evil woman, from the flattering tongue of a seductress. Chapter 7, verse 21, with her enticing speech, she caused him to yield, and with her flattering lips, she seduced him. Chapter 26, verses 24 and 25 says, he who hates disguises it with his lips and lays up deceit within himself. When he speaks kindly, watch this, do not believe him, for there are seven abominations in his heart. Isn't that interesting? When a person is a flatterer, I talked about this earlier, a stroker, who cannot ever be around you, that they're not stroking you about something, and after a while, it's like it doesn't mean anything anymore because it's so consistent. I'm not trying to tell you don't say good things to people. We're going to talk about that in a moment. But sometimes what you see on the outside is not what's going on the inside. In this particular situation, this person is speaking sweet words, and there are seven abominations in his heart. Flattery is a tool that can be used to manipulate people, and it doesn't come from a foundation of reality. I wish I had more time, but I've got to move on to the positive part of this. Let's talk about the tongue that builds up. Once again, from the book of Proverbs. And the first thing you notice when you start looking for it is that there's a number of references to a righteous tongue. Did you know that God can give your tongue the characteristic that is described as righteous? That means good and holy and helpful. A righteous tongue is referenced in chapter 10, verse 11. The mouth of the righteous is a well of life, but violence covers the mouth of the wicked. 10:20 says, the tongue of the righteous is choice silver. 10:21 says, the lips of the righteous feed many. Chapter 10, verse 31 says, the mouth of the righteous brings forth wisdom. Chapter 10, verse 32 says, the lips of the righteous know what is acceptable. Isn't that a great thought there? Somebody says, how do you know what you should say or what you shouldn't say? The Bible says that the lips of the righteous person knows what is acceptable. And how many of you know that when you are walking with the Lord and the Holy Spirit's in control of your life, you can almost sometimes feel words get caught in your throat as the Spirit of God says, don't say that. Keep that in your spirit. The lips of the righteous know what is acceptable. So the Bible tells us that we should start with righteousness. Let me talk about a restoring tongue. In the book of Proverbs, there are many references to a kind of restoration that can be the result of the use of our tongue. And you know what? I want to have a tongue that heals and restores and builds up and strengthens and edifies. That's why God ultimately gave us this tongue, that it might bless. You want your tongue to be the instrument of righteousness and blessing. So let's talk about how your tongue can have a restoring and healing ministry. In 15:4, it says, a wholesome tongue is a tree of life. And the word wholesome there is literally the Hebrew word healing. A healing tongue is a tree of life. You know what it's like? Have you been around people who have healing words, encouraging words? Chapter 15, verse 1 gives another clue as how our tongue can restore. Listen to this. A soft answer turns away wrath, but a harsh word stirs up anger. When you walk into a situation and things have heated up at home between maybe you and one of the children or one of your children and your other half, you don't want to jump in at the same decibel level. You want to jump in with a soft answer and bring it down. That's what the Bible says can happen with the healing use of the tongue. Chapter 15, verse 23 says, a man has joy by the answer of his mouth. Now watch this. And a word spoken in due season, how good it is. And I wrote down in my notes, a timely word. You know, we ought to ask God to give us by His Holy Spirit the sensitivity so that we have the ability to give a timely word. Have you illustrations in your own life that someone spoke a timely word to you? I can think back many times when there was a timely word spoken in due season in my life. And I'm thankful that God has used me on occasion to speak a timely word to someone else and help them through a difficult time. So your tongue can be used as a healing tongue by being sensitive to the situation and

cause of all who are appointed to die. Open your mouth, judge righteously, and plead the cause of the poor and needy. This says we can use our mouths to help those who are in trouble. We can plead the cause of the poor and needy. We can use our tongues as ministers of hope and help to those who are less fortunate than we are. We can plead their cause and stand up for them and encourage them. These are just some of the things the book of Proverbs says are good ways for us to have restorative tongues, building up one another, edifying one another with our speech. Here's another category of tongues that bless, and that is a restrained tongue. And this is really important, because throughout the Proverbs, in one way or another, we're told of several situations where the best thing for us to say is nada, nothing. While it is wonderful to see a word that is fitly spoken, it is also wonderful to see somebody's got enough sense to keep their mouth shut and not speak at all when that's appropriate. Have you ever been in a situation where you would like to read these Proverbs to somebody? Well, let me give you the ammunition you need. Take careful note here, because these are really important. The restrained tongue. Chapter 10 and verse 19. In the multitude of words, sin is not lacking, but he who restrains his lips is wise. That's great, isn't it? In the matter of speaking, more is not better. Chapter 13, verse 3. He who guards his mouth preserves his life, but he who opens wide his lips shall have destruction. Chapter 17, verse 27, he who has knowledge spares his words, and a man of understanding is of calm spirit. Have you ever noticed when you get around people who are wise, and usually they have some years on them, and you get in a group, it's the young bucks that are doing all the talking, and it's the older guys who are doing all the listening, but when they finally say something, it's worth more than everything that's been said up to that point. Don't you believe it's good for us to all be on our way toward that place? I mean, we've had enough experience of blurting it all out only to feel foolish that we did and wish later we'd have kept our mouth shut. And then we get in the presence of somebody who has knowledge and he spares his words. He's got a calm spirit, restrained lips. Here's another one, and this is my favorite one. Chapter 17, verse 28. Even a fool is counted wise when he holds his peace. When he shuts his lips, he is considered perceptive. You might think, well, I'm not wise. Well, let me give you a leg up on this whole thing. Just keep quiet and people might not know. So sometimes more is not better. Sometimes less is better. And as we get older, don't we start to measure our words more? I remember going to meetings and committee meetings when I was a young pastor, and I thought I had answers to questions nobody was even asking. And the longer I've been in the ministry, the more I realize how difficult the questions are and how very few really simple answers there are and how unqualified I am as a human being to give very many of them. My friends, I only have authority when it comes to answers. When I stand up here and hold this book in my hands and teach what it says, otherwise I have no wisdom of my own that is worthy of being shared from Sunday to Sunday. I would be such a foolish man to do that. But I can be confident in the Word of God because it lives and abides forever, and God uses it to change lives. Here's another restraining verse. Chapter 18, verse 13 says, he who answers a matter before he hears it, it is a shame and a folly to him. Now let me just give you a little information here that will help you with that. How many of you, when you're in a conversation, do this? Maybe it's a little bit of a tense one. They're asking a question, and you're not really listening to them because you've heard just enough, and you're trying to think about what you're going to say. So they're asking a question. You got the first third of it. You've already formulated your answer. They take a right turn after the first third and go in a totally different direction. But you formulated an answer to the first third. They ask this question. You answer that question, and you never meet. Do you know what? That's exactly what happens in many marital difficulties. We don't listen to one another. And the Bible says, restrain yourself from talking until you hear the matter. Listen to it. Get all of it. Understand it. And if you don't understand it completely before you answer it, ask some qualifying questions. Let me see if I can rephrase for you what I think you said so that I can answer it correctly. Oh, how critical that is. The Bible is so full of wisdom when it comes to personal relationships. Chapter 26, verse 4 says,

0: Do not answer a fool according to his folly. Here's another place where you should restrain your lips, lest he be wise in his own eyes. That's interesting, isn't it? Somebody comes along and asks a stupid question. You say, are there such things? Well, we're not supposed to have stupid questions in church. And if my grandson was here, he would say that I just said a bad word, because he's not allowed to say the word stupid, and I probably shouldn't be saying it either. He would say, Poppy, that's a bad word. Ignorant questions, how's that? And sometimes you know that ignorant questions are being asked for the wrong reason, not with a sincere spirit. The Bible says, don't even answer such a question, because you give credence to the person who has asked it. I want to tell you something. If you take the book of Proverbs and you study it with the idea of it helping you in your life at home and in the place where you work and in the relationships that you have, you will find so much practical truth. You can meditate on these proverbs from day to day and from week to week, and you can grow in your ability to relate to one another just by studying the wisdom of the Old Testament, the power of the tongue. I want to conclude by telling you where all of this starts and how we deal with it. I want you to look with me at Proverbs 18:4. The words of a man's mouth are deep waters. The wellspring of wisdom is a flowing brook. In the New Testament, we read what this means. In Matthew chapter 12 and verse 34, we read that out of the abundance of a man's heart, his mouth speaks. Why do we say the things that we say? Are these things that we say from the chin up? No, these things that we say are from the heart up. And the words that come out of our mouths, sometimes surprising even us, are often the normal, natural reactions of what's going on in our heart. And if you get with a person who's under pressure and under stress, sooner or later, what's in that person's heart will bubble up through the mouth, and the words will be heard. Does that mean that every time somebody says something that they shouldn't have said, that it's a major crime and a major sin and there's needing to be a major overhaul? No, but if there is a continual reflection of that kind of spirit from a person's heart. For instance, if a person is always wanting to talk about sordid things, sexual things outside of the boundaries of the beauty God has given to them, if every time you're with a person, and believe me, this can happen even among Christians and among Christian men, they always want to tell you a story that pushes to the edge of that which is legitimate. And it's just their constant problem. I want to tell you something. Out of the heart comes the words. When we speak, we reveal our hearts. The same thing is true on the other side. When you see a person who just is always speaking kind words and loving words and affirming words, it's because that person has a kind and loving and affirming heart. And therefore, if there's any one admonition that comes to us from the book of Proverbs, it is from the 4th chapter and verse 23, where we read these words, keep your heart with all diligence, for out of it spring the issues of life. I don't want you to go away from here saying, well, I got to go home and make all this list of things I'm not supposed to say, and things I'm not supposed to do, things I am supposed to say, and things I am supposed to do. That's not really the issue. The issue is to guard your heart, to feed your heart with God's word, to give your heart every chance to be godly and righteous by bringing to it the witness and testimony of others. I know it might surprise you to know that during the year, I subscribe to pastors that I really respect all over the country. I listen to them all the time in my car, when I'm going up to work out every day and on the way home sometimes. And I'm always trying to feed my heart. My friends, your heart won't be fed the right stuff normally and naturally without you taking a proactive approach to it. So guard your heart, because out of your heart are the issues of life, and what's in your heart will ultimately spring out of your mouth and the things that you say. Amen? So guard your heart. And let me say to you that if your heart is not the home of the wonderful Lord Jesus, you may have periodic moments of goodness, but your heart cannot be the source of strength for your lips until Christ is at home there. The historians have told us that your heart is an empty place without God. And until God is at home in your heart, until Jesus Christ is on the throne of your life, You cannot have the kind of heart that will produce the righteous kinds of talk that we've been discussing. It all begins with who's in your heart, who's on the throne of your heart. And Christians, you can have Jesus Christ in your life, but if he's not seated on the throne of your heart, you can have just as wicked a mouth as the next person. The critical issue is, where is Christ in your life? You know, Bill Bright used to draw the little picture of the chair in the middle and said, you know, you can have Christ out here at the circumference of your life, but if he's not seated on the throne, he is not in control. Let me ask you this question. Is Jesus Christ in your heart? Have you made him your Savior? Have you asked him to come into your heart, and have you received him as your Savior? And if you're a Christian, is Jesus Christ in control of your life? Or have you pushed him out to the circumference, and therefore you have this mixed fountain coming from your mouth of wickedness and godliness? And how can any two things coexist like that? So the writer of Proverbs has given us the key. And that key is to keep our heart with all diligence, for out of it are the issues of life. Now, the book of Proverbs is visual, so I want you to be visual. And I want you to view your life as it were your heart. And I want you to look into your heart and ask yourself today, is Christ in my heart? Have I invited him in? And if he is in, have I given him control of my heart?
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8: 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We are believing God for an end-time spiritual awakening that is ushered in by Christ's presence in a victorious army. 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
11: We're making our way through the book of Esther in a series that we're calling Living in Exile.
10: Today's study is titled The Gospel Pattern of a Grand Reversal. We're going to be looking at chapters 5 through 7 of the book of Esther. Josh Moody is senior pastor of College Church located in Wheaton, Illinois. We're glad you're joining us for the study today. Huge storyline shift in this section of the book of Esther, Josh. It has a Hollywood-type drama feel to it. You're going to die. No, actually, you're going to die. And you're referring to this as a grand reversal?
11: Yeah, so that switch between who's going to die, that reversal, and it's a gospel pattern. It's a pattern of what of the gospel and a pattern of our lives as we trust the gospel.
10: All right, well, let's flush this out and see how it links to the gospel. Once again, chapters 5 through 7 of the book of Esther. Here's Josh.
9: As we come now to the Bible, let's pray together. Oh, Lord God, we thank you for your word. We thank you that you are a speaking God. We pray, Lord, that by your Spirit, through your word, you would speak to us today. Help us to be receptive to your word as we come to this moment. I pray, Lord, you help me to speak with clarity and make what your word teaches plain and easy to understand. And we pray, Lord, that it would make a difference. We are aware of the great needs of our world. Would you transform us this morning so that we can do our part to make a difference to the world around? In Jesus' name, amen. The gospel pattern of grand reversal. That's what I've called the title for the sermon this morning. Today is Valentine's Day. And Valentine's Day, of course, has a particular message to it of love. And the gospel has a particular message to it, which is related to love as well. But are they the same message about love? Is the gospel of Valentine's Day love the same as the gospel of Jesus' love? And if it's different, how is it different? Also this week, some of us have become aware of one particularly famous Christian leader who died some time ago, whose behavior, it has become clear in the past, was terrible. How is it possible to go to church, call yourself a Christian leader, talk about love, and act in a very loveless way? Today is Valentine's Day. It has a message about love. Well, what kind of love? And is that the same as Jesus' love? The gospel pattern of grand reversal. I want to show you how this story here introduces us to that pattern, connect it to the New Testament, and then show us how that gives us all a choice this morning. The story here that we just read out is the end point of a developing story that we've been following through the book of Esther. And the great enemy of God's people, Haman, has been plotting against God's people. And he's put together this genocide against the Jewish people. But not only that, Haman has a particular anger, a particular pique, a particular frustration with one individual, namely Mordecai, who's refused to bow before him. And so Haman has constructed a gallows upon which Mordecai will be hung. And pleased with this revenge, he rushes over to the king to ask him permission to kill Mordecai. But in God's providence, and remember the book of Esther is all about the hidden hand of God throughout it all. In God's providence, the king that very evening cannot sleep. And because he cannot sleep, he decides to have read out to him the records of his rule. Now think about this. If you ever one evening or one night find you cannot sleep, perhaps a good technique would be to have the minutes of a committee meeting read out to you. That's basically what he does. Motion made, seconded, 8-4, 4 against, you know. Send him off to sleep. And as he's dozing there, listening to all these minutes, one, you know, page upon page, he comes across that someone rescued him from death, Mordecai. And he says, what was done to reward Mordecai? And he finds nothing. Nothing was done. Who's in the court right now? Well, it's Haman. Haman's in the court. Haman's come to kill Mordecai. Bring Haman in. And Haman comes in. The king says to Haman, what should be done for the man to whom the king delights to honor? What should be done for the man the king delights to honor? Haman, of course, thinks it's himself. And so he constructs this fantasy of a Thanksgiving parade, all for Haman, with people saying, this is what will be done for the man that the king delights to honor, and riding on the king's horse, and streamers, and balloons, and marching bands, and all the rest. And to his devastation, the king says, do that for Mordecai, and you lead the parade. And Haman rushes home and tells his wife and his friends, and his wife and his friends think, well, this, if that's what's happened, then your doom is at hand, because your enemy has been exalted before you, and you're the person who has to do that. And then, in God's providence, the hidden hand of God throughout it all, that God is in charge, even when he doesn't seem to be, even when he's not named, he is still in charge. In God's providence, he is then called to the third of the feasts that Queen Esther has put together, because Esther is trying to drum up courage to ask the king to rescue her people. And Haman comes into the third of these feasts. The king asks Esther, what is it you want? You know, come and actually tell us. This is the third of these feasts that she's put together. And finally, the queen has enough courage, and she asks the king, tells the king the issue, that there is a movement against her and her people, not just to put them in slavery, otherwise she wouldn't have bothered the king, for the king needs these more and more slaves, I suppose, but actually to annihilate them and to kill them. Genocide. She tells them that that's what's going on. And the king says, who is this? Where is he? Who would dare to do this? And then, at the sounding of a bell, as it were, the queen says, a foe and an enemy, this wicked Haman. Haman, the whole thing has turned around, this grand reversal. And the king goes out in wrath, walks in the garden. Haman is trying to plead for his life with Queen Esther. And the king comes back in and finds him, I suppose, kneeling before where she's sitting on the couch, trying to beg for his mercy before Queen Esther. And the king says, will he even molest the queen in my own house? And as the words escape his lips, an attendant covers Haman's head with some blanket or other, covers him, as indicating that he is as good as dead. And another one says, did you know that Haman has put a beam outside, a pole outside, to hang a gallows outside, to hang Mordecai on? And the king says, hang Haman on that. What a reversal.
12: Where else do we find grand reversals? First, though, there are stereotypes associated with Christianity, and those stereotypes are directly in the crosshairs of Unframed, conversations that take the gospel out of the box. That's Josh's new book and our offer this month. Love to have you get a copy. You can make that happen on our website, GodCenteredLife.org. Back into Esther chapter 5, here's Josh.
9: What I want to show you is that the gospel has a pattern of such grand reversal. And if you don't grasp that, Your understanding of love will be a Valentine's understanding of love, not a gospel understanding of love. You won't have courageous wisdom, and more importantly, you won't have life. And it is the failure to grasp that gospel pattern of grand reversal, which is the heart of every religious failure, every superficial, apparent Christianity. As Dietrich Bonhoeffer famously put it, when Jesus bids a man to follow him, he bids him come and die. Let me show you how Jesus teaches this. So you have a Bible, turn with me to Mark chapter 8. There, Mark chapter 8 and verse 22, just briefly outline it for us, show you that this is something that Jesus teaches. Jesus heals a man who's blind, but first of all, he doesn't entirely heal him. He can't see fully, verse 24. He sees people like trees walking. He doesn't see completely clearly, and then Jesus fully heals him. That's an image of partly getting the love of God, but not understanding this gospel pattern of grand reversal. And then, verse 27, he's with his disciples. He asks them who people say he is. And Peter says, you are the Christ. And Peter partly gets it, that he doesn't fully see. Because then later, when Jesus, verse 31, teaches that this Christ must suffer and die on a cross and rise again, Peter rebukes Jesus. He doesn't grasp yet the gospel pattern of grand reversal. And so Jesus teaches them, verse 34, if anyone will come after me, let him deny himself and take up his cross and follow me. For whoever would save his life will lose it. But whoever loses his life for my sake and for the gospel's will save it. It's a grand reversal. It's a pattern. For Jesus, but also for Jesus' followers. Paul puts it like this in Galatians 2, verse 20. I no longer live, but Christ lives in me, who loved me and gave himself for me. I no longer live. In each of us, there is an I, a me, a self, that is battling for prominence and preeminence to be the ruler of your life. And the gospel pattern of grand reversal is if that I you wish to save, you will actually lose your life. That I must die. And there must be another ruler. I no longer live, but Christ rules. Christ lives in me, who loves me. Real love, he gave himself for me. You see, the story we have in front of us this morning is basically presenting us with a choice. It's the gospel pattern, but it is presenting us with a choice. And the choice is Haman or Esther. There's Haman. He's a high up official. He's got lots of money. He's a powerful man. But for Haman, it is I. Me. What I want, how I get power. He has a family, but it's my rule, my power, my family. What's good for me? Anyone who threatens that, he casts them away. And there is a Haman in every corrupt religion. There is a Haman in every marriage that is struggling. What I want from this marriage, what I want from this relationship, I'm not getting what I need. It's Haman. But if you wish to save your life, you'll lose it. And then there's Esther. Now, Esther is certainly not perfect. No way. She's very hesitant to risk her life. She tries not to. She only does it when Mordecai challenges her to do so. And she cannot gather enough courage to do so on the first feast with the king, nor on the second feast, nor on the first day of the third feast. It's not till the second day of the third feast that finally she gathers the courage to risk her life. But still, she's putting her life on the line for other people, for the purpose of God. And in doing so, she saves her life. And that's the choice that is before every single one of us today. Haman, Esther. Which is it to be? You know, there's an even more amazing part of this story. And as I was studying it, when I saw it, I was just blown away, frankly. So, in the sometimes obscure world of Bible translation, there's a debate as to how to translate this phrase, hang him on that, and the gallows. Some translators say, instead of a gallows and hanging him on it, that he was impaled on it, because the Persians certainly did impale people. And those translators would say that Herodotus, who's an ancient historian that describes much of the Persian Empire and talks about the Persians impaling people, and therefore here it should be translated impaled, the Hebrew behind this, it's just a beam of wood. So we don't know whether it's impale or gallows from the Hebrew. So they go to Herodotus and say, he said impale, and therefore it's impale. But interestingly, in Herodotus, the Greek behind the word that is translated in English, impale, he uses different Greek words for that. And one of the Greek words he used for it is the Greek word that is in our New Testament translated as crucify. And actually, as I say, this blew me away. In the Greek version of the Old Testament, known as the Septuagint, the ancient Greek version of the Old Testament, when the king said, hang him on that, in English it would be, crucify him. They said that about someone else, didn't they? If you aim to save your life, in the end, you will die. But if you lose your life for his sake, because he was crucified for you, you'll save your life. And if on this Valentine's Day you're wondering where love is going to come from, and how you'll know the love of Christ and the love of the people around you, his eternal love, irrespective of your present circumstances, well, there's a choice. Haman or Esther. The gospel pattern of grand reversal. Let's pray together. Oh Lord God, we do thank you that you were so loving that you sent your Son, and that he was crucified for us. But Lord, there is a pattern, and that pattern is that we pick up our cross and follow you. That Lord, you must be Lord. Lord, we confess before you that sometimes we don't feel your love or know your love. That sometimes We don't sense our connection to you. Lord, could it be that we're trying to run away from sacrificing ourselves for you? We're trying to put ourselves back in charge of our lives? Lord, on this Valentine's Day, help us to embrace your love. The real gospel of biblical love. And to pick up our cross and follow you as Lord of our lives. For we pray it in Jesus' name. Amen.
13: That's Josh Moody, and this is The God-Centered Life. Josh, I feel like the humanity of Esther really shows up as you point out that it took her three feasts to get up the nerve to carry out the plan, and yet she set that plan in motion for such a time as this, as we looked at earlier in the book. And I feel like it also points out to just how risky this move actually was, does it not?
11: Yeah, I think both and, isn't it? I found that quite encouraging. I don't know about you, Todd. There's Esther, of course, great, courageous hero, and yet it took her a while to really pluck up the courage. And that's so human, and it's uplifting for me, encouraging for me, and I hope for others too, to realize that we sometimes find it hard to really follow through with what we know we're meant to do. You think of Gideon also in the Bible, and the number of times he had to be persuaded it's the right thing to do. God is faithful to us, and don't beat yourself up if when God asks you to do something, you're feeling a little nervous, and you're not sure you can quite get there. It takes you a little while to take the step you need to take. God is faithful through that. Esther did what she needed to do in the end, but it took her a while to get there, and I appreciate that. I'm glad to hear that part of the story, and yeah, I think it does emphasize how dangerous it is, and for her, and you may be being called to something quite risky, to stand up for what is true in a business situation, or to confront someone who you know is doing what is wrong, and you're trying to figure out how to do it. Well, be wise, take your time, like Esther was, but at the right moment, also take your courage in both hands and go ahead trusting the Lord.
13: Fantastic. It really does elevate her hero status in my eyes, for sure. So we started off by calling this the Gospel Grand Reversal, the Gospel Pattern of Grand Reversal. So we're talking, in essence, Josh, about heading to hell, but the reversal.
11: Yes. So the pattern is death and life. So Jesus says, if you wish to follow me, you need to pick up your cross and follow me. What does it profit man to gain the whole world and yet lose his soul? You need to deny yourself in order to find yourself. And that is the pattern of what it really means to be a Christian. It's the pattern of the death of Christ and the resurrection of Christ. We follow the same pattern. We died with him. Therefore, we'll live with him. All that means is that to be a Christian is to put Jesus first, and is to die to ourselves being the Lord of our lives. And so let me appeal to you that if you wish to find life, die that you might find real life. You say, what does that really mean? What it really means is putting Jesus first in your life, and that is the way to find true life.
13: An invitation to a grand reversal. Thank you, Josh. If you're feeling a prompting to follow up on a reversal to real life, please don't ignore it. Nothing could be more important for you to consider and wrestle with today. There's a section of our website called Come Home to help with that reversal, a simple diagram of what it means to start a life of faith. Our web address is godcenteredlife.org. Just scroll down to the section called Come Home. Next time, we'll continue in the book of Esther, and we're looking at shadow and light.
9: Every person on the face of the globe lives with the shadow of the grave. We all do. But a real Christian.
14: This is American Family News. I'm Robert Thornton. The jury was dismissed for the day in the trial of Lindsey Clancy. They are to return on Monday. Clancy faces three counts of first-degree murder and the deaths of her children. She does not dispute killing them, but says she was suffering from postpartum psychosis. The Trump administration is appealing a judge's ruling that blocked limitations on mail voting before the midterm elections, the latest twist in a court fight unfolding days before the first states begin sending out mail ballots. The notice of appeal filed today comes after a federal judge in Boston handed down a new decision blocking implementation of an executive order from President Donald Trump for the next 2 weeks. President Trump announced plans for a new service academy to educate officers in the U.S. Space Force. Here's Fox's Jared Halper.
15: At the Johnson Space Center in Houston, President Trump signed an executive order to start the process of creating a new U.S. service academy.
16: We're going to have now a Space Force. We're going to have an academy for what the people in this room love the most. That's exciting.
15: A location for the new academy has not yet been determined.
16: It'll serve both the United States Space Force as well as NASA and the civilian spaceflight industry.
15: From NASA's Mission Control, President Trump also spoke with astronauts aboard the International Space Station. At the White House, Jared Halpern, Fox News.
14: Outrage over new guidance from Canada's largest broadcaster telling its journalists not to call 9/11 a terrorist attack without attribution. Just weeks before America marks 25 years since the attack. Here's Fox's Alexis McAdams.
17: On a day that thousands of people lost their lives and a day that no one will forget, a newly leaked email shows Canadian Broadcasting Corporation is reminding its reporters not to call 9/11 a terrorist attack. So this is the internal memo, and it was sent out to CBC staff this week, but it was leaked to a reporter at the Toronto Sun who then put it in the paper. It reads in part, "Do not refer to the September 11th attacks as terrorist attacks. The hijackings led to passenger jet crashes in Washington, D.C., Pennsylvania, and Manhattan. The World Trade Center was destroyed. Nearly 3,000 people were killed on September 11th after Al-Qaeda terrorists hijacked four passenger planes targeting the World Trade Center and the Pentagon. Another airplane, United Airlines Flight 93, was supposed to attack the nation's capital, too."
14: The Christian Post says Southern Methodist University, or SMU, will not host a Muslim care event. The North Texas chapter of the Council on American-Islamic Relations was set to host the Muslim Youth Leadership Symposium on September 19th at the Dallas University. The school noted that CARE was deemed a terrorist organization by the state of Texas. The National Rifle Association has launched a bus tour to rally the Second Amendment community to get out and vote. AFN's Chad Groening has more.
18: The National Rifle Association Institute for Legislative Action is jumping feet first into the midterms by launching its first ever national bus tour. The 2026 NRA's Gun Bus Battleground Tour is a 13-state trek across the country, rallying gun owners in pivotal states to get involved and vote in November. The tour planned 63 stops, from gun stores to gun manufacturing facilities, college football tailgate parties, and a huge rodeo in Montana. Justin Davis is the NRA's Director of Public Affairs.
19: This is a critical election for gun owners. We have had massive progress over the last few years, and especially over the last few months. But if we lose our pro-gun majority in Congress and in state houses across the country, those wins can evaporate incredibly quickly because we have progressive politicians who are so anti-gun, they'll do anything to make sure they can strip you of your Second Amendment rights.
18: Davis says it's all about generating turnout.
19: And how do we do that? We do that by being the hands and feet of the Second Amendment. So we're traveling around the country, talking to voters at their homes, at their gun stores, at community events, and large-scale events like college game days, rodeos, all kinds of things, about why they need to vote, what's on the line this upcoming election, and how they can get involved with the NRA.
18: The tour concludes on Election Day. I'm Chad Groening.
14: And that will do it for news this time around. We invite you to find more news at AFN.net. Have a great weekend. I'm Robert Thornton.
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0: 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And in it, you point out how the Bible gives us a biblical worldview.
1: Yeah.
0: What does that actually look like in everyday life?
1: Yeah, well, a biblical worldview is learning to think biblically, not emotionally. And, you know, every day we are bombarded with all kinds of information. It starts with your phone, scrolling through X or other social media platforms. You're absorbing information, a lot of it not helpful, some of it even potentially hurtful. Then there's the television. Then there's just a stream of things that you hear and are exposed to each and every day. So Romans 12 sums it up as follows. It says, Paul speaking, I urge you, therefore, brothers, to present yourselves to God as a living sacrifice, holy and acceptable. Don't be conformed to this world, but be transformed by the renewing of your mind, that you might know what is the good and perfect will of God. So two things Paul tells us is, well, three really. First, present yourself to God, present your mind to God, present your life to God, present your day to God. Number two, don't be conformed to this world's way of thinking. As one translation puts it, don't let this world squeeze you into its mold. What should I do instead? Be transformed by your study of the Word of God. Don't be conformed to this world. Be transformed by the renewing of your mind. How do you renew your mind? Fill it with the Bible. That's the best thing you can do. So I talk about this and a whole lot more in a new book that I've written titled What Every Growing Christian Needs to Know. Let me help you get your mind set on the right track so you can learn to think and then act biblically. The title of the book I want to send you is What Every Growing Christian Needs to Know.
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7: The key to a healthy marriage is to keep your eyes wide open before you wed and half closed thereafter.
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7: Last year, there were close to 2.5 million divorces in the United States. And part of the problem is the tendency for young men and women to marry virtual strangers. Oh, I know a typical couple talks for countless hours before the courtship period, and they believe they know each other. But a dating relationship is designed to conceal information, not reveal it. Consequently, the bride and groom often enter into marriage with an array of private opinions about how life will be lived after the wedding, and the stage is set for major problems. For this reason, I strongly believe that each engaged couple should participate in at least 6 to 10 sessions with a competent marriage counselor in order to identify the assumptions that each partner holds and to work through areas of potential conflict. Some couples discover through this process that they have major problems that hadn't surfaced until then, and they agree to either postpone or call off the wedding. Others work through their conflicts and proceed toward marriage with increased confidence. Premarital counseling is the key. If the tragedy of divorce could be reduced by even 5%, it would certainly be worth the effort.
8: Hear more at drjamesdobson.org.
9: In the next month, someone will scan the dial and find us just in time. Maybe it's a marriage that's falling apart. Maybe it's someone who saw a news story about terrorism and they want to hear some news about love instead of hate. And maybe it's something as basic as a fear of dying. But they'll turn here for the answers they are not going to find on the other stations. And we will be here like a reliable friend in tough times. We ask you to give to this ministry with your financial support so they can find us on the dial when they go seeking after hope.
10: If God's doing the speaking, whatever he says to us, it is going to contribute to our spiritual growth. Now, how do I know that? Because he says that he foreordained and predestined that you and I be conformed to the likeness of Christ. All right, if he foreordained before the foundation of the world that you and I be conformed to the likeness of Christ, whatever God tells me to do, simple or complex, it is going to be a part of my spiritual growth. God would never tell you anything that would cause your spiritual life to disintegrate.
11: When you pray and wait on God for direction, how can you know when it's His answer that you're sensing? Welcome to In Touch, the teaching ministry of Dr. Charles Stanley. We're glad you've joined us. Today we'll hear clear spiritual guidelines for identifying the voice of God as our series continues.
10: When you're listening to God, how do you know that it's God who's doing the speaking, or is it some other voice that you're hearing? And this is a question that people ask me often. I'm asking the Lord to give me direction, but it's like I'm getting two voices. How do I know that God is the one who's speaking to me, or if Satan is telling me this, or am I just talking to myself? And that is a very legitimate question that needs to be answered, and what I want to do is to help you be able to answer that in your life as you pray and seek His mind about those issues that are important to you. In the 16th chapter of Matthew, up until this point, Jesus has said nothing about suffering and dying on the cross. And He has asked His apostles, He said, "Whom do men say that I am?" And they gave Him some answers. And finally, Peter came up with the right answer and said, "Thou art the Christ, the Son of the living God." Jesus is talking about building His church, and then He says in verse 21, "From that time," that is, of that conversation in Caesarea Philippi, "Jesus Christ began to show His disciples that he must go to Jerusalem and suffer many things from the elders and chief priests and scribes and be killed and be raised up on the third day. Well, when he said that, the scripture says, and Peter took him aside and began to rebuke him, saying, God forbid it, Lord. This shall never happen to you. But he, that is Jesus, turned and said to Peter, get behind me, Satan. You are a stumbling block to me, for you are not setting your mind on God's interest, but on man's. Now, in this passage, we see the difference between the voice of God and the voice of Satan. Now, I want you to listen very carefully to what I'm going to say, because it's important you hear this before I continue. If you are a believer walking in the Spirit, you understand the meaning of the cross, and you have experienced that crucifixion, and Christ Jesus is living His life in and through you, and the Holy Spirit has filled you, and you are a walking believer full of the Holy Spirit, it should be very, very easy for you to determine that what you're hearing is of God and not of man or of the flesh or the devil. In other words, it should be the normal, natural walk of the Spirit-filled, committed believer that when God speaks, you can identify the voice of God. So what I'm going to give you primarily is for those who are not that sure, who do not have the experience of being able to get on their face before God and know that they've heard from God. No question in their mind about it. So we're talking about being able to discern the voice of God when we're seeking His mind about something. Now, what I want to do is I want to give you a list of things that will help you to determine when you're trying to find the mind of God about something and you get two or three conflicting ideas, to help you to be able to sift through and to determine, oh, that couldn't be of God, or this is of God. As you're seeking the Lord's mind and you're praying, you will know that you have heard the voice of God. I don't mean an audible voice, but the Spirit of God speaking to you. You'll know that you're hearing from God when the following things are true. Number one, when what you hear is consistent with the Word of God. God would never tell you to do something or to engage in something or build a relationship that is not of Him, that is, that's inconsistent with Scripture. If you neglect the Word of God, if you don't get in the Word of God, if you don't build the Scriptures into your life, Satan comes along and speaks to you, and you say, that sounds super, that's a good idea, and don't check it out with Scripture, you can make a horrible mistake, a very, very costly mistake in your life. So the first question is, if what I'm hearing, is this consistent with the Word of God? And it would never be. You will never find Almighty God ever telling you to do anything that would contradict any portion of the Word of God. All right, number two, if you're hearing from God and you're asking and seeking His mind, what you have to ask is number two, does it conflict with human reason? Now, you see, usually Satan will say, well, look, this is the natural, normal thing to do. But usually, not always now, usually when God requires something of us, usually it will conflict with what is the natural, normal, reasonable thing to do. If you look at the life of Jesus, He usually did the opposite thing from which was expected and the opposite from what the world would do. He will never tell us to do anything that contradicts His Word, nor will He tell us to live our lives according to the reasonable, rational thinking of a world system that is anti-God, anti-Christ, and anti-faith. The third question is this. As the Lord speaks to your heart, you ask yourself this question. Is what I'm hearing, is this clashing with my fleshly nature? That is, my fleshly desires. God would never tell you to do anything, now watch this carefully, that would be consistent with gratifying the flesh. I did not say that God would never tell you anything that would bring contentment, joy, enjoyment, or fun. Listen, God is for fun, but He's for fun in the right way that will be pleasing and bring fulfillment and not instantaneous gratification of the flesh. So whatever you're hearing, is what you're hearing saying to you, gratify the flesh, Fulfill the lust. Go ahead and do it. Forget what anybody else says. It's your thing. It's your life. You can do like you please. It's you, you're the only person you've got to satisfy. God never speaks in those terms. God always speaks in terms of that which does what? That which gratifies the spirit within me, not the flesh. So God never speaks in some ways, but he speaks very clearly in other ways. And so we have to ask that. Second, or fourth rather, will this challenge my faith? That is, what I'm hearing, will this challenge my faith? Usually, if you'll think about it, what is God always up to in our life? God is always up to challenging our faith and building our faith, because that builds our relationship to him. It grows us into an intimacy with him like nothing else will do. So when you're listening to the Lord, you ask yourself the question, will this challenge my faith? If it's from God, most of the time, it will challenge your faith. Now, the fifth one is this. Does this decision call for courage? And that is, if God's telling me to do something, is what he's saying, is this calling for an act of courage on my part? It may not always do that, but oftentimes it will. That is, I'm to do the thing that is not reasonable in the eyes of the world. That will challenge my faith. That will challenge me to have the courage to do the thing that's right, though the world may not see it that way. So it will challenge my courage. It will call for courage in my life to make that decision. Now, I want to stop at that point, and I want to apply these first five back to the scripture, because I want you to see how real all of this was in this situation. Now, go back for just a moment and remember what happened. Jesus, for the first time, is beginning to say to his disciples, I'm going to suffer at the hands of the Pharisees, the Sadducees, and the scribes. I'm going to be killed by them. Then I'm going to rise from the dead. All right, now, in the light of what he just said, I must die, I must be killed, and rise the third day. Let me ask you this question. Was the fact that Jesus Christ was to die, was that consistent with Scripture? Yes or no? Yes, because the Old Testament teaches that he would be, Isaiah 53. Secondly, we said that it was a conflict with human reason. Was his answer a conflict with human reason if here he was, and he was the Messiah, and going to set up an earthly kingdom, they were going to kill him and rise again? Was that in conflict with human reason, that they were going to kill him and he was going to be resurrected from the dead? By all means. Number three, did this clash with Peter's fleshly desires? It certainly did, because he saw himself as one of the in-group, and he was, Peter, James, and John with Christ. And so that meant, if Jesus died, where did that leave Peter? So he was going to be left out in the cold. So let's face it, any one of us would probably have felt the same thing. Well, where am I going to be, Jesus, if you die? If you're going to set up a kingdom and you're the Messiah, and the Pharisees, the Sadducees, and the scribes killed you, where is that going to leave me? So he was concerned about himself. Number four, did it challenge Peter's faith? You better believe it did when Jesus said, I'm going to rise again the third day. That was a challenge to his faith. Did it challenge his courage that he was willing to follow a man who said he was the Messiah, that there was going to be some kind of a battle in which he lost his life among the scribes, Pharisees, and the Sadducees, and that he was going to rise again? Would he have the courage to hang in there with him, though he was going to die? And if he rose, would he have the courage to follow him? Listen, every single one of those things were straight from God. And that's why Jesus said to him, notice what he said to him here in his response. He says, you're not setting your mind on God's interest, but man's. And what Jesus was saying to Peter when Peter said, hold it, it'll never be. He says, God forbid, Lord, I'll never let that happen. You'll never die at the hands of the scribes, Pharisees, and the Sadducees. It's just not going to happen. What did Jesus say? He said, Peter, you're a stumbling block. But he didn't say Peter. He says, get behind me, Satan. Jesus knew that through the lips of Peter, Satan had expressed his objection to what Jesus was about to do, because Jesus' death on the cross would be the atoning sacrifice to save all of mankind. And I want to tell you, my friend, there are many, many voices today, most of which are not from God. And I believe, as a maturing believer, if we're listening to God, if God is speaking and he's speaking, God isn't going to lead us to make the wrong decisions. He's going to protect us in our decision making. He's going to protect us when we're listening to him. And when you and I learn to walk in the Spirit, when we understand the meaning of the cross, and when we walk in the Spirit and not in the flesh, and God is in control of our lives, it'll be very simple for us to be able to detect the voice of God versus the voice of Satan. And what I'm simply giving you are some signals that you can go by, that when you start getting conflicting voices and conflicting views, is there any way, anything to sift those things through to be able to say, God would never do that. That's not of God. Oh, this is of God. And that's what I'm trying to do in this message. We're half through those points. Let's move on to number six. Now, when God is doing the talking, when God is doing the speaking, and you're listening, He's going to cause you to think of the effects of this decision on other people. He's going to cause you to think of its effects upon other people. Now, here's what Satan says. Satan says, don't worry about anybody else. Do your own thing. You don't have but your life. You've got your own rights. You just do what you want to do. God never speaks in those terms. Friend, God never talks about our rights. He talks about our surrender. He talks about our crucifixion. He talks about Christ Jesus. He talks about loving the brother. He talks about bearing each other's burdens. He talks about encouraging one another. He talks about being careful about our witness, lest we cause our brother to stumble. That's what God says. That doesn't mean that God will tell you to check out what everybody else believes before you make a decision. I'm not saying that. I'm simply saying that any kind of carelessness about its effect upon other people, that voice is not from God. Then, as you're listening, more than likely, if God is doing the speaking, He's going to caution you to be patient. Listen, I don't believe you'll find anywhere in Scripture where God tells somebody to rush into a decision. God will never tell you, just rush in, blindly rush in. You may have to move swiftly, but you can move swiftly in the will of God, in the Spirit of God, and not be rushing into a situation. You see, if you're getting this rush, rush, hurry, hurry, go ahead, you better put a check on that one. Usually, if God's doing the talking, He's not rushing you into something and hurrying you along and moving along thoughtlessly, but God wants all the details just right. All right, the next one. And that is, if you're listening to the Lord and God is speaking to your heart, He's going to speak in a way that you will consider the future consequences of what you're about to do. Now, listen to me. When Satan says, move on, go ahead, just move on, make the decision, don't worry about the consequences, listen. God is very, very interested and concerned about the future consequences of all of our actions. And so if you're listening from God, if you're listening to Him, He's going to bring that up. But if you get this sometimes blatant, boisterous voice of some demonic power that says, do it now, don't worry about the consequences. You don't live but once. That, my friend, is the word of the world. You only live once. That's right, down here. Why worry about tomorrow? Because tomorrow is eternally long. And you see, if you're listening to God, God is going to involve the future consequences of this decision. So you're going to hear that, all right? A very important point here also is this. That is, if you're listening to the Lord and let's say, for example, that you've decided to get advice from someone else. Maybe God may say to you, you need to go to so-and-so and get advice, because there's some decisions that other people know more about the details and the consequences than we do. And so God would indeed oftentimes lead us to get advice. But here's what I believe God will tell you. If God leads you to get advice, God wants you to check out the lifestyle of the person from whom you're getting advice. Why should a believer go to a non-believer to get advice that's going to affect his or her life? Now, some of you who are in some areas of business may have a problem with that, but I want to challenge you to consider that in whatever business you may be in. Consider the lifestyle of those from whom you're getting advice about your life that will affect your life and your family, your business, and your finances. So what we have to ask is this, is the advice we're getting, is it the kind of advice that's coming from a person whose lifestyle that is consistent with the Word of God? All right. Not only that, If God's doing the speaking, whatever he says to us, it is going to contribute to our spiritual growth. Now, how do I know that? Because he says that he foreordained and predestined that you and I be conformed to the likeness of Christ. All right, if he foreordained before the foundation of the world that you and I be conformed to the likeness of Christ, whatever God tells me to do, simple or complex, it is going to be a part of my spiritual growth. God would never tell you anything that would set you back spiritually. He would never tell you to do anything that would cause your spiritual life to disintegrate. He would never tell you to do anything that would hinder you and harm your spiritual growth. But rather, the things that God will tell you to do, simple or complex as they may be, will be a contribution to your spiritual growth. Very, very important we ask the question, if I do what I believe God's saying, will this contribute to my spiritual growth or will it hinder me? Whatever he's saying is going to contribute to my spiritual growth. Now tear me down. One last thing. When you're talking to him and listening, God's doing the speaking and you're trying to find out whose voice it is, one of the things that's going to happen is there's going to be a calmness that develops in your spirit. And as you begin to discern the voice of God, there's going to be a calmness, and then you're going to have what Paul said, the peace that passes all human understanding, because he says that peace, look, he says that peace garrisons you about. It surrounds you like a fortress to keep you from feeling anxiety anymore and worry anymore or frustration and fears about the decision. You've heard from God. When somebody says, I've prayed and I've got faith and I believe this is of God, listen. You may be able to believe with your mind, but you'll never be able to believe with your spirit and exercise spiritual faith if God's not anything, because, listen, your spirit will never agree to believing something that's not of God. What we have to ask is the peace really there? And you see, he says, the Amplified Bible says, the peace of God sits as umpire in my heart to tell me when I'm saved or whether I'm headed in the wrong direction or not. Now, you remember when you were a kid growing up and your mom said, supper's going to be done, finished at 6 o'clock, be there. You said, yes, ma'am. You got to playing with your friends. 6:15 went by and boy, you heard it. Charles! Charles! Did you know I didn't have to wonder if that was my mom's voice? I knew in a split second whose voice that was. I knew what she wanted as soon as she called. I didn't have to learn my mom's voice. I grew up hearing it. I knew it. 1,000 mothers could have called my name. Only my mother could have called my name in a way that got my attention. I want to tell you something. If you're saved, it ought to be the natural, normal thing for you that when God speaks, you know it is your Father who's called your name.
12: 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Coming up in today's moment with Charles Stanley.
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12: 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To willingly sin is to be short-sighted. Here's a moment with Charles Stanley.
10: How many of us, if we had considered the future consequences of some of our decisions, would not have made some decisions we've made? Right. You know what Satan says? Satan says, forget the future. Don't worry about it. I mean, you don't have, listen, you know what Satan's word is? Eat, drink, and be merry. What he doesn't say is, for tomorrow you're going to die and face the judgment. He doesn't say that. That part's not important. Satan's not the kind of fellow who would remind you of the scripture, whatever man sows, that shall he also reap. And all through the New Testament, in clear black and white print, and oftentimes between the lines, there's the message of considering the future consequences of your decision. Whenever God is speaking, God always has your future in mind. He also always has, he's going to be bringing you to think about, now, if I make this decision in this way, what will be the future consequences to me? What will be the future consequences to my family? What will be the future consequences to my business partners here or my vocation? What will be the future consequences to my witness? God is interested in the future consequences of today's decision.
12: The Bible says to grow in the grace and knowledge of Jesus. Has this program helped you with that? We'd love to know how. When In Touch continues next time, God has no trouble sending very clear instruction, but there are some things that affect how well we receive his messages. To find out what determines what we hear, join us again for In Touch, the teaching ministry of Dr. Charles Stanley. 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
16: 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We check labels to be sure our food has the ingredients we think are healthy. Are we less careful with our hearts, our minds? Do we pay as much attention to what we read, listen to, or watch? What about our closest friends, the jokes we share, the places we go? We're not talking about a legalistic list of life rules for successful spirituality. We're just thinking about the things we work hard to protect, while some that may be more important are treated with less care. What if treating our hearts, minds, and families was as important as protecting our homes, cars, and health? Sure, we've asked a lot of questions, but sometimes good questions lead to good answers. So here's one more. What can you do today that can help protect yourself from those negative influences that visit far too often? Choices matter because our hearts matter. KCMH.
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18: This is American Family News. I'm Robert Thornton. The jury was dismissed for the day in the trial of Lindsey Clancy. They are to return on Monday. Clancy faces three counts of first-degree murder and the deaths of her children. She does not dispute killing them, but says she was suffering from postpartum psychosis. The Trump administration is appealing a judge's ruling that blocked limitations on mail voting before the midterm elections, the latest twist in a court fight unfolding days before the first states begin sending out mail ballots. The notice of appeal filed today comes after a federal judge in Boston handed down a new decision blocking implementation of an executive order from President Donald Trump for the next 2 weeks. President Trump announced plans for a new service academy to educate officers in the U.S. Space Force. Here's Fox's Jared Halper.
19: At the Johnson Space Center in Houston, President Trump signed an executive order to start the process of creating a new U.S. service academy.
20: We're going to have now a Space Force. We're going to have an academy for what the people in this room love the most. That's exciting.
19: A location for the new academy has not yet been determined.
20: It'll serve both the United States Space Force as well as NASA and the civilian spaceflight industry.
19: From NASA's Mission Control, President Trump also spoke with astronauts aboard the International Space Station. At the White House, Jared Halpern, Fox News.
18: Outrage over new guidance from Canada's largest broadcaster telling its journalists not to call 9/11 a terrorist attack without attribution. Just weeks before America marks 25 years since the attack. Here's Fox's Alexis McAdams.
21: On a day that thousands of people lost their lives and a day that no one will forget, a newly leaked email shows Canadian Broadcasting Corporation is reminding its reporters not to call 9/11 a terrorist attack. So this is the internal memo, and it was sent out to CBC staff this week, but it was leaked to a reporter at the Toronto Sun who then put it in the paper. It reads in part, "Do not refer to the September 11th attacks as terrorist attacks. The hijackings led to passenger jet crashes in Washington, D.C., Pennsylvania, and Manhattan. The World Trade Center was destroyed. Nearly 3,000 people were killed on September 11th after Al-Qaeda terrorists hijacked four passenger planes targeting the World Trade Center and the Pentagon. Another airplane, United Airlines Flight 93, was supposed to attack the nation's capital, too."
18: The Christian Post says Southern Methodist University, or SMU, will not host a Muslim care event. The North Texas chapter of the Council on American-Islamic Relations was set to host the Muslim Youth Leadership Symposium on September 19th at the Dallas University. The school noted that CARE was deemed a terrorist organization by the state of Texas. The National Rifle Association has launched a bus tour to rally the Second Amendment community to get out and vote. AFN's Chad Groening has more.
22: The National Rifle Association Institute for Legislative Action is jumping feet first into the midterms by launching its first ever national bus tour. The 2026 NRA's Gun Bus Battleground Tour is a 13-state trek across the country, rallying gun owners in pivotal states to get involved and vote in November. The tour planned 63 stops, from gun stores to gun manufacturing facilities, college football tailgate parties, and a huge rodeo in Montana. Justin Davis is the NRA's Director of Public Affairs.
23: This is a critical election for gun owners. We have had massive progress over the last few years, and especially over the last few months. But if we lose our pro-gun majority in Congress and in state houses across the country, those wins can evaporate incredibly quickly because we have progressive politicians who are so anti-gun, they'll do anything to make sure they can strip you of your Second Amendment rights.
22: Davis says it's all about generating turnout.
23: So how do we do that? We do that by being the hands and feet of the Second Amendment. So we're traveling around the country, talking to voters at their homes, at their gun stores, at community events, and large-scale events like college game days, rodeos, all kinds of things, about why they need to vote, what's on the line this upcoming election, and how they can get involved with the NRA.
22: The tour concludes on Election Day. I'm Chad Groening.
18: And that will do it for news this time around. We invite you to find more news at AFN.net. 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

It's an important moment in the lives of so many people listening right now. Pastor Greg Laurie praying a prayer with those who are asking Jesus to be their Savior today. And if you've just prayed that prayer and you've meant those words sincerely, we want to help you begin to live this new life of faith. Pastor Greg would like to send you his New Believer's Bible. It's free of charge, and it'll help answer many of the questions you might

I've grown to love the simple three-word phrase, I'm on it. When a task is discussed in a team meeting and one of our staff chimes in with those words, I can usually check it off my list. I have confidence that it's going to be handled. The same is true when we go to the Lord in prayer about the issues we face. We can be confident that God's on it. I know you won't want to miss this, so stay with us. We'll be right back.

Welcome back to Psalm 95, the radio outreach ministry of the National Christian Choir from the greater metropolitan area surrounding our nation's capital. I'm Kathy Bowman, your host for this weekly devotional time featuring scripture, commentary, and the inspiring music of the choir, all designed to encourage you as you follow Christ. And I'm delighted that you found time today to join me here as we talk about the confidence we can have that God is not only able, but willing and ready to help us with the requests we bring before Him. As long as our petitions line up with His word and His will for us, we can pretty much take it to the bank. God's going to be on it, bringing about an answer to our prayer. I began thinking about this assurance that we can have, that God is, in fact, ready to work on our behalf, when I came across the scripture found in Jeremiah 1, verse 12. It reads, "I am watching over my word to perform it." The American King James Version puts it this way, "I will hasten my word to perform it." In other words, God is ever vigilant to be good to His word. What He has promised us, He is eager to deliver on. He just wants us to make our requests known to Him. He wants us to stand on His promises with full assurance that He can and will provide for us.

It's important to know that God's on it when we go to Him in prayer. And we're able to have this strong belief level because of what we're told in Scripture. In 1 John 5, verses 14 and 15 bear this out, saying, "And this is the confidence that we have toward Him, that if we ask anything according to His will, He hears us. And if we know that He hears us in whatever we ask, we know that we have the requests that we have asked of Him." It doesn't get much clearer than that. He is faithful to hear and faithful to answer.

listening to Psalm 95, the global broadcast ministry of the National Christian Choir. I'm your host, Kathy Bowman, and I'm so glad you found time to tune in today as we remind ourselves that prayer produces results. In today's vernacular, God's on it from the moment we bring our requests to Him. In Daniel chapter 10, a messenger from God comes to Daniel with these reassuring words found in verse 12. "Do not be afraid, Daniel. Since the first day that you set your mind to gain understanding and to humble yourself before your God, your words were heard, and I have come in response to them." How wonderful to know that God hears us from the moment we begin to pray, and that He then responds to us. But do we see throughout the verses we're reading today that we bear some responsibility for the effectiveness of our prayers? In the verses from 1 John, we know that we need to be asking according to His will. And then, in these verses from Daniel, we see that our minds need to be focused on gaining understanding, and that we need to ask in a spirit of humility. In both the prayer Jesus taught His disciples, as well as the prayer He prayed in Gethsemane, Jesus yielded His requests to His Father's will, saying, "Thy will be done." We must never be so haughty as to assume that we know best. It's always a good idea to say something like, "Lord, in as far as I can see, this is what I'm asking You for. But I know You love me and have my best interests at heart, and so I ask for Your will to be done first and foremost."

If we had read just a little further in Daniel chapter 10, we would have seen that the answer to Daniel's prayer was actually delayed due to interference from the enemy. I'm sure we've all experienced having to wait for the answers to our prayers, and it's difficult sometimes to wait on His timing, to wait on His plan or action to go into effect. This can be one of the most frustrating aspects of faith, and yet it is one of the most maturing and, in the end, most comforting aspects of faith. It requires that we know and believe that God's on it as soon as we ask, but that we at the same time are waiting patiently and confidently for His answer. Brenton Brown, who wrote the well-known worship song Everlasting God, which the choir will sing in just a moment, wrote this concerning his experience with waiting on God. "It wasn't like I got a word in the night and woke up and heard God say, 'Strength will rise as we wait upon the Lord.' It wasn't one of those special moments. I mean, I do remember people praying that over me. Of course, the danger with suffering from a chronic illness without being healed is you grow cold to some words. But I was pretty intentional about it. This is God's promise to us, however it works out, however He chooses to bring His strength. He hasn't chosen the way I would have chosen. So to sing those words for me is almost a redeeming action. This is where I am at. This is the truth of God, and this is His promise. He will look after my wife and me, and He will carry us through this time."

Another scripture that is comforting as we exercise our faith to believe that God's on it, whether we're seeing results right now or not, is found in John 14, verses 13 and 14. Whatever you ask in my name, this I will do, that the Father may be glorified in the Son. If you ask me anything in my name, I will do it. Jesus' name is powerful. It's a name above all others. And when we ask God for something, according to His word and His will, and we ask in the name of His Son, Scripture is clear. He will do it.

0: I trust that you've been encouraged today by the Word of God and the music of the choir. And if you're believing Him for an answer to prayer, just know that God's on it right now, this very minute. As Jeremiah 1:12 points out, He's watching over His Word to perform it on behalf of all who will believe and trust. You don't have to be anxious about things. All you have to do, as Philippians 4 says, is to present your requests to God with an attitude of thanksgiving. And the peace of God, which surpasses all understanding, will guard your hearts and your minds in Christ Jesus. Well, we're all out of time for today, but don't go just yet. I have some important things to tell you about. Our fall season begins with a concert on Saturday, September 19th at Redland Baptist Church in Durwood, Maryland at 4 o'clock p.m. We'll be celebrating the church's 60th anniversary as we debut the songs from our brand new recording, Believe. Then on Sunday, October 4th, we'll be singing at Perry Hall Baptist in Perry Hall, Maryland at 6 o'clock p.m. We don't get to this area north of Baltimore too often, so if you're listening from that area, be sure to join us on October 4th. We have several other concerts scheduled this fall, so please visit our website to check out the details. That's nationalchristianchoir.org. And now just a heads up about Christmas. You'll want to be sure to take in one of our Christmas concerts this year. Our theme is the miracles of Christmas, and we have some fabulous music in store. In fact, if you only attend the NCC Christmas concerts occasionally, you'll want to make absolutely sure that this is one of those occasions. I promise you, the choir and full symphony orchestra, along with pianist Michael Faircloth, will be extra special this year. Maryland concerts are on November 21st in Frederick, Maryland, at International Community Church at 1 o'clock and 5 o'clock p.m. And then our Pennsylvania concert will be on December 5th at Warwick High School, 2 o'clock p.m. in Lititz, Pennsylvania. Tickets will be available soon, and you'll want to get yours right away. 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National Christian Choir, P.O. Box 1600, Germantown, Maryland, 20875. That's National Christian Choir, P.O. Box 1600, Germantown, Maryland, 20875. Once again, this is Kathy Bowman thanking you for joining me today. 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
1: This is American Family News. I'm Robert Thornton. The jury was dismissed for the day in the trial of Lindsey Clancy. They are to return on Monday. Clancy faces three counts of first-degree murder and the deaths of her children. She does not dispute killing them, but says she was suffering from postpartum psychosis. The Trump administration is appealing a judge's ruling that blocked limitations on mail voting before the midterm elections, the latest twist in a court fight unfolding days before the first states begin sending out mail ballots. The notice of appeal filed today comes after a federal judge in Boston handed down a new decision blocking implementation of an executive order from President Donald Trump for the next 2 weeks. President Trump announced plans for a new service academy to educate officers in the U.S. Space Force. Here's Fox's Jared Halper.
2: At the Johnson Space Center in Houston, President Trump signed an executive order to start the process of creating a new U.S. service academy.
3: We're going to have now a Space Force. We're going to have an academy for what the people in this room love the most. That's exciting.
2: A location for the new academy has not yet been determined.
3: It'll serve both the United States Space Force, as well as NASA, and the civilian spaceflight industry.
2: From NASA's Mission Control, President Trump also spoke with astronauts aboard the International Space Station. At the White House, Jared Halpern, Fox News.
1: Outrage over new guidance from Canada's largest broadcaster, telling its journalists not to call 9/11 a terrorist attack without attribution, just weeks before America marks 25 years since the attack. Here's Fox's Alexis McAdams.
4: On a day that thousands of people lost their lives and a day that no one will forget, a newly leaked email shows Canadian Broadcasting Corporation is reminding its reporters not to call 9/11 a terrorist attack. So this is the internal memo, and it was sent out to CBC staff this week, but it was leaked to a reporter at the Toronto Sun, who then put it in the paper. It reads in part, "Do not refer to the September 11th attacks as terrorist attacks. The hijackings led to passenger jet crashes in Washington, D.C., Pennsylvania, and Manhattan. The World Trade Center was destroyed. Nearly 3,000 people were killed on September 11th after Al-Qaeda terrorists hijacked four passenger planes targeting the World Trade Center and the Pentagon. Another airplane, United Airlines Flight 93, was supposed to attack the nation's capital, too."
1: The Christian Post says Southern Methodist University, or SMU, will not host a Muslim care event. The North Texas chapter of the Council on American-Islamic Relations was set to host the Muslim Youth Leadership Symposium on September 19th at the Dallas University. The school noted that CARE was deemed a terrorist organization by the state of Texas. The National Rifle Association has launched a bus tour to rally the Second Amendment community to get out and vote. AFN's Chad Groening has more.
5: The National Rifle Association Institute for Legislative Action is jumping feet first into the midterms by launching its first ever national bus tour. The 2026 NRA's Gun Bus Battleground Tour is a 13-state trek across the country, rallying gun owners in pivotal states to get involved and vote in November. The tour planned 63 stops, from gun stores to gun manufacturing facilities, college football tailgate parties, and a huge rodeo in Montana. Justin Davis is the NRA's Director of Public Affairs.
6: This is a critical election for gun owners. We have had massive progress over the last few years, and especially over the last few months. But if we lose our pro-gun majority in Congress and its state houses across the country, those wins can evaporate incredibly quickly because we have progressive politicians who are so anti-gun, they'll do anything to make sure they can strip you of your Second Amendment rights.
5: Davis says it's all about generating turnout.
6: And how do we do that? We do that by being the hands and feet of the Second Amendment. So we're traveling around the country, talking to voters at their homes, at their gun stores, at community events, and large-scale events like college game days, rodeos, all kinds of things, about why they need to vote, what's on the line this upcoming election, and how they can get involved with the NRA.
5: The tour concludes on Election Day. I'm Chad Groening.
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9: 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And if you make mistakes in your life, you get to try again in your next life until you eventually reach godhood. That's what one woman believed, until the day her heart and mind and very life were unshackled.

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1: Have you ever seen a place like this?
2: Never.
1: How many followers does he have?
2: Over 20 million, mostly here in India. But he also has devotees from all around the world.
3: Why is there so much smoke in the air?
2: It's incense, constantly burning in the temple to our guru, Sai Baba, who sits on the throne.
3: Why is he looking at me?
2: He is? That means he wants to meet us. Swami, may I introduce my sister, and...
4: Who is this lovely child?
2: This is my niece, Leela.
4: I had a vision that you would all visit me. Like most Westerners, you have been rushing, everywhere rushing. But here, you will find peace. Tell me, why are you here? What are you searching for?
5: Well, enlightenment, I suppose. My sister has told me about the miracles you perform and the wisdom that flows from you.
4: Would you like to be one of my devotees?
5: Yes, it would be an honor, Swami.
4: I will give you special powder to taste whenever meditate. It will usher you into deep states of meditation. First, you must learn to empty yourself of all thought and attachments.
3: But if we empty ourselves,
5: hush. Leela.
4: Let the child speak. Yes, little one.
3: If we empty ourselves, what will fill us?
4: Divine avatars will fill your mind with my knowledge and images beyond this world. I will prepare you for your next life and the many lives that follow. And then one day, you will become a god like me.
0: This is Unshackled, the longest-running audio drama in history. True life stories of real people produced in Chicago by Pacific Garden Mission. They have names, you know. They're not just a formless group called the homeless. They're individuals with names. When they come to Pacific Garden Mission, one of the first things they learn is the name of the one who can help them put their past behind them and change their future. That's what the mission is all about. Thanks to faithful friends who send financial gifts, the old lighthouse provides food, fresh clothing, and a clean, safe bunk. Even classes and counseling, so each guest can become what he or she was meant to be. Everything is free to those in need, even some medical and dental care in the mission clinic. Pastors and counselors open the door to new life, helping each one come to know the name above all names. And that same transforming message goes out to the world in 15 languages through this program. Now for broadcast around the earth, here is episode number 3946 in the series Unshackled, the program that makes you face yourself and think. The woman in our story struggled between two very different religions. Her family was Jewish, which holds that there is only one God. Her aunt believed in Hinduism, which holds that there are millions of gods, and eventually every one of us becomes one with them. You'll find out who the real God is in part two of the Leela Gable story, right now on Unshackled.
6: I was that little girl standing in awe of India's famous guru and his incense-filled temple. My family and I took many more trips to India to deepen our understanding of Eastern mysticism and reincarnation. But no matter how many times I emptied my mind in meditation or repeated mindless mantras, my personal life kept falling apart. Even after I married a loving Jewish man named Lenny, my life felt empty. Despite our struggles, he hoped marriage counseling would save our marriage. I, on the other hand, was looking for any excuse to end it. I was so convinced that reincarnation was real that I gave up trying to repair things in this life because I believed things would be better in my next one.
5: Leela, it seems like you have one foot in your marriage and one foot out. You have to fully commit to marriage if there's any chance it will work.
3: I understand that, but I can't stop fantasizing about life with someone else being better than what I have now.
5: Lots of people have similar feelings when they feel trapped in a marriage. But those types of fantasies rob the emotional energy your spouse needs from you. Do you understand that?
3: Listen, I know Lenny's a good husband. And if I divorce him, I'm sure everyone in my family will hate me. Who knows how my kids will handle it? But I'm sure they'll bounce back.
5: Are you sure about that?
3: I think so. I survived my own parents' divorce, didn't I?
5: What you experienced as a child never provided you with the stability you longed for. Do you want your children to repeat that cycle?
3: No, I guess not.
5: Then make the decision that an affair isn't worth it, that you don't want a divorce, and focus on the husband you have. Stop looking over the fence and thinking that the grass is greener on the other side. Trust me, the other side of the fence has just as many weeds.
3: But I keep thinking that there's a better soulmate for me out there. Someone more perfect.
5: Leela, none of us is perfect. Every one of us is broken in some form or another. But if both you and your husband are willing to do the hard work of learning to love each other, you can have a great marriage. It's up to you.
6: On my drive home, the winter storm that was predicted started earlier than I expected. My windshield wiper struggled to keep up with the wet snow as the temperature outside grew colder and colder. As I went around a curve on the road, my wheels suddenly hit black ice and I felt my tires begin to slide. My truck started spinning out of control and the last thing I saw was a telephone pole right in front of me. I just sat in my truck, trying to process what had just happened. Soon, flashing red and blue lights lit up the street, and I heard someone tapping on my driver's window.
7: Hey, are you okay?
3: Yeah, just shook up. Not sure about my truck. I think I had a telephone pole.
7: Nah, just a snowbank. Telephone poles are on the opposite side of the street. I'd be calling an ambulance if you'd hit one of those.
3: But I'm sure...
7: I don't see any damage to the front of your truck. You should be able to back up and be on your way. Just drive slow, real slow. You only have one life to live, remember?
3: What did you say?
7: I said drive slow. These roads are a mess.
3: No, what did you say after that?
7: I need to check on the other drivers. You stay safe.
6: As I carefully drove the rest of the way home, I kept hearing the officer's words over and over in my mind. You only have one life to live. You only have one life. Once I arrived, I found a quiet place in my basement away from my family and shouted to whatever God was listening, "What are you trying to tell me?" Within seconds, I sensed a small whisper in my mind. "Leela, what if this is the only life you get?" For several weeks, Lenny and I tried to repair our marriage, but things only got uglier between us and we were fighting all the time. I was so desperate for love that I grabbed the first temptation that was placed in front of me. It was as if I wanted to create a reason for my husband to leave me. So I started having an affair with a young man I met at a party. Why should I deny myself happiness, I reasoned, when I've been going without it for so long? It didn't take long for my husband to find out, and every discussion that followed made me regret my choice even more.
8: What do you mean, just get over it?
3: I didn't mean it that way. I meant maybe in time you will...
8: You broke my heart, Leela. How could you do that to me?
3: It was a mistake. I'm sorry.
8: Are you? Do you know the damage you've done to our kids? We're separating because their mom was unfaithful.
3: I said I'm sorry.
8: Our son's having so many emotional outbursts that I had to pull him out of preschool. Our daughter's trying her best to keep us happy. But God only knows what really's going on inside her. What were you thinking when you decided to sleep with that guy?
3: I wasn't thinking. I was only...
8: I hope it was worth it, Leela, because we're finished. I've already talked with a lawyer.
6: There was no convincing Lenny to change his mind. When I told my father what had happened, he was furious. The rest of the family didn't like what I'd done, but they supported me as best as they could. Sometimes at night, I would pull out my old fabric loom and work on a tapestry to calm my nerves and racing thoughts. As I wrapped the threads for the project, I thought back to the old woman I had met at the Jewish camp when I was a girl. I pictured the prayer shawl she was weaving and the knots that symbolized the commands God wanted us to follow. How many of his rules had I already broken? So many that it was doubtful that if there was a God, he could ever love me. When you don't feel loved, you search for it anywhere and everywhere. I always believed finding my true love was the missing piece of my life, and I kept hoping my next relationship would be the one that would complete me.
8: This steak's one of the best I've ever had. How's yours?
3: Perfect. I'm impressed you picked such a nice place for our first date.
8: What'd you expect?
3: Well, you're from Kentucky, so I half expected some barbecue joint.
8: I always save that for the second date. So, what's it like to be one of the chosen people? Jewish, I mean.
3: My family seldom went to synagogue. It was more of a cultural thing. How about you? Did your family follow a certain religion?
8: Southern Baptist. And I attended VBS every summer.
3: What's that?
8: Vacation Bible School. Bible stories, crafts, and lots of brownies and cookies.
3: Sounds like fun. Can I ask you a question?
8: Sure.
3: Were you raised to believe that Jesus is the only way to get to God?
8: I was. I was taught that Jesus is God's son, and the way to his Father is through him.
3: My girlfriend from high school believes the same thing, but she knows I was raised Jewish and could never convert.
8: I thought you said your family didn't really practice their religion.
3: Doesn't matter. My grandparents would roll over in their graves if I became a Christian. My family tolerates interest in lots of other religions, but never Christianity.
8: What other religions?
3: I've been studying Hindu teachings for a long time. That faith believes that many paths lead to God. Is that what you believe too?
8: No. Jesus said he's the only way, and that heaven is a gift to those who place their trust in him.
3: That seems harsh. If there really is a heaven, why can't we earn our way there by being good? And that's what most people believe.
8: The Bible says that all have sinned and come short of the glory of God.
3: I don't know what that means.
8: Even if we committed only one sin, it would keep us from a holy God.
3: That makes no sense to me.
8: Okay, before our date, I picked out a clean shirt to wear. Not one stain on what I'm wearing, right?
3: What's your shirt got to do with...
8: What if my shirt had a small ink stain on the pocket? Would it still look clean?
3: No, I'd keep staring at it, wondering why you wore it.
8: But 99% of the rest of the shirt looks clean. Why can't you look at the clean parts and ignore the stain spot?
3: Because the shirt's ruined, that's why.
8: No matter how many times we've sinned, even if it was only once, we still fall short of God's perfection. That's why Jesus came to take the punishment for our sins. Because there's nothing we can do to erase what we've done. We all need Jesus.
3: My father told me the Jews don't need Jesus. He's only for the Gentiles and the weak.
8: Well, Jesus was Jewish, and most of his early followers were too. And the Old Testament, your Jewish Bible, is filled with prophecies that Jesus fulfilled.
3: I didn't know that. I never read the Bible. Maybe it's time I started.
0: We'll return to the conclusion of Leela's story in just a moment. 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
6: Weeks later, on a sunny Sunday morning, I went out on my deck and watched neighborhood children in their nicest clothes playing and getting ready to go to church for Easter with their families. And I looked up and searched the sky for God. I couldn't see him, but I knew he was there, somewhere, listening to me. So I asked out loud, "Is Jesus your son? Is he the only way to get to you? Is Jesus who you want me to pray to?" There was no answer, only a gentle breeze on my face and the sound of children playing and laughing. I went inside and started putting away my winter clothes and getting out my summer ones. I reached into the pocket of the last piece of clothing and pulled out a cloth bookmark. I had no idea how it got there. I had never seen it before. On it were woven words like the threads in my fabric loom. "For God so loved the world that he gave his only begotten Son, that whosoever believeth in him should not perish, but have everlasting life." I looked back down at the cloth in my hand, realizing that not only had God himself answered my questions, but that he was offering me

0: the role, and it's Jesus. I feel so light and free. I have a joy and a peace in my heart that I never had before.
1: That heaviness was from Satan always trying to destroy your life and rob you of a relationship with your heavenly father. Every time you dabbled in the occult and attained false religions, you were giving Satan a foothold in your life. But now, you're free.
0: You know the best part?
1: What?
0: I don't ever have to wonder if God hears me, because I know he does. I don't ever have to wonder if he loves me, because I know he does.
1: Like the Bible says, old things are passed away. Behold, all things are become new. Have the kids noticed the change in you?
0: They have. They both said they want Jesus too.
1: Wow! What about your dad? Does he know?
0: Not yet. I'm not sure how he'll react. I'm calling him tonight.
2: What do you mean you became a Jesus follower? Have you lost your mind? You're Jewish, Leela.
0: So was Jesus, Dad.
2: No daughter of mine is a born-again Christian. What do you want to do? Embarrass me in front of all my friends? Have people laugh at me at synagogue?
0: You barely ever go to synagogue.
2: Oh, so now you're an expert on who's holier?
0: Dad, without Jesus, I was destined for a life of misery and eternity in hell. But he saved me from all of that.
2: How could he save you, Leela? He was just a man, a dirty rabbi who lost his way 2,000 years ago.
0: He wasn't just a man, Dad. He was God's one and only son who was born to carry the sins of the world on a cross. Jesus was killed for our sins, Dad. The Romans nailed him to a cross after many of the Jewish leaders rejected him. But it was God's plan all along. He was the unblemished Lamb of God that took away the sins of the world. And when we ask for his forgiveness, he
2: will... What are you doing, Leela? Trying to convert me? Treat me like some no-good sinner after all I've done for you?
0: Dad, you're my father, and I love you so much. And I love being your daughter, but...
2: You are no longer my daughter, and I will never speak to you again.
0: Neither of my children saw their grandfather again for 10 years, and never again after that. Several of my friends and other family members also canceled me because of my faith in Jesus. When I first told Lenny I was taking the kids to church, he agreed to let them go. But when he saw the changes in them and their enthusiasm for the Bible, he started to harass them about it and challenged their beliefs.
3: Hey, kids. Did your mother and the church brainwash you again?
0: Lenny, please, not in front of the kids.
3: Put your bags in the trunk and get in the car. I'll be with you in a moment.
0: Ruby said she finished her homework at school. Make sure you go over it with her. And Daniel is still having problems
3: with... We need to talk, Leela.
0: I'm listening.
3: You need to stop filling our kids with Bible stories and telling them stuff like Moses parting the Red Sea and angels shutting the mouths of hungry lions. None of that stuff really happened.
0: Says who?
3: Lots of intelligent people and me. That's who. It's all made up.
0: Lots of intelligent people are convinced it happened just the way...
3: You're always right, aren't you? You really want Ruby's life to turn out like yours? You know she backed out of her bat mitzvah because of you?
0: That was her decision. She did that because of her faith in Jesus.
3: I'm sick and tired of hearing that name.
0: Why do you always challenge her about her faith?
3: Because I don't want her to be brainwashed like you are.
0: You're pushing her away. She knows Jesus is the Messiah, the one the Jewish people have always been waiting for.
3: And she believes in a liar and a lunatic.
0: Don't make her choose between you and Jesus, Lenny.
3: I have nothing more to say to you. Just make sure you're home when I bring the kids back Sunday night.
0: As time went by, my daughter grew deeper in her faith. Sadly, my son told me he no longer wanted to be a Christian and went to live with his father. I haven't stopped praying for him. Over the years, I went to different churches, and each one played a part in growing my faith in God. I've played guitar on many worship teams and currently at a weekly Bible study where I work. The estrangement from my dad never really healed. Though, when I found out he had dementia, I went to visit him, and we had a nice time looking at old pictures together. When he entered hospice, I was able to FaceTime with him. I shared the gospel, God's plan of salvation through Jesus Christ. Told him how much I loved him, but that God loved him more. Sang songs and read the Bible.

0: Bible until the phone battery ran out. He was not able to speak, though he was trying to say something. 10 days later, he died. I won't know until I get to heaven if he made it. Hello?
1: Hey, Leela. I'm so sorry to hear about your dad's passing. How are you?
0: Good days and bad days. I hope he called on Jesus in the end.
1: Me too.
0: It's made me think about what I went through as a kid.
1: Like what?
0: All the things I missed growing up. I always thought nobody saw me, but Jesus always did. He was always waiting to give me love, stability, and peace amidst the chaos. Growing up, I never knew about hell and Satan being the enemy of our souls. I was exposed to so many ideas and so many religions, but none of them acknowledged that Jesus is real. He's the one, the only one who holds the keys to life and death.
1: Yes, he does.
0: I was cleaning out my garage the other day, trying to stay busy, and came across my old fabric loom.
1: I'd forgotten you had that.
0: When I took off the cover, there was a project I had started years ago, but never finished.
1: What was it?
0: An old church in my neighborhood that I had been fascinated with. On the backside was nothing but a jumble of threads, and there was no clue to the image I was weaving. It reminded me of my life before Christ. Trying different religions. My life a total mess. But when I looked at the church I was weaving on the front side, it reminded me that God knew all along what he was designing in me. Maria, you played a big part in my faith journey. Remember that long letter you sent me?
1: I was so afraid you'd think I was nuts and throw it out.
0: I still have your letter and the poem you wrote.
1: You kept it?
0: I memorized it.
1: Really?
0: He didn't come into my life because I was the best. It wasn't that I was more beautiful or prettier than the rest. It wasn't that I was the smartest and had great things to say, or that I was the richest and had enough to pay. He didn't come into my life because of my religion, gender, or race. No, it was none of these things. I was no special case. I was not the first, nor will I be the last. The Lord came into my life just because I asked.
2: You've been listening to the Leela Gable story, and with us in the studio is the real Leela. Hi, Leela. Thank you for allowing us to tell your story on Unshackled.
3: It's an honor for me to be here.
2: What would you say to someone listening right now who is exploring Eastern mysticism and the belief that all paths lead to God?
3: I would say the same thing that Jesus said in Matthew's gospel. Beware of false prophets which come to you in sheep's clothing, but inwardly they are ravening wolves. Any religion that denies the deity of Christ is used by Satan for only one purpose, to keep people away from the real Jesus. He is the only one who can restore our broken relationship with our Heavenly Father. He is the way, the truth, and the life that we desperately need.
2: All right, there it is, folks. Thank you, Leela. Your life truly is a testimony to that very truth. Throughout history, God has called followers like Leela to share the good news that Jesus came to save sinners and give them a life they never imagined was possible. How about you, listening friend? Maybe today is the day you ask Jesus to forgive your sins and believe in him as Lord, so he can reveal his plan for your life. If you need help making this crucial decision, we encourage you to call 1-888-NEED-HIM or visit chataboutjesus.com. 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So we're now producing an exciting new children's show called The Clue Crew. 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This program will feature the very words of Billy Sunday, Charles Spurgeon, Dwight L. Moody, and many more, all dramatized and delivered by our very own unshackled actors. And then there's our daily devotionals. 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
2: Church where even your physical needs are addressed. 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Acts 4:32 says, "The congregation of those who believed were of one heart and soul. 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
1: Toby Mac, Lord, It Feels Good on Moody Radio. 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

0: That's Cochran and Company, what grace can do on Moody Radio. Hi, it's Bill Meyer with some food for thought from Proverbs 31 Ministries. They say fear can disguise itself as responsibility. Sometimes we tell ourselves we're simply helping when fear is actually driving us to manage people and situations.
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singing the praises of God the Father, Jesus the Son, and the Holy Spirit. 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

0: in front of me and lead me. 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
1: 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I don't want to be one of them. People can be tough. Let me be tender. People can be bullies. Let me be kind. And when I fail, forgive me.
2: 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When I feel like I don't measure up, help me remember God measures me by Jesus. When I feel weak, help me remember you're strong.
3: 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I am part of your family. And when I can't see, open my eyes. Amen.
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5: This is American Family News. I'm Robert Thornton. The jury was dismissed for the day in the trial of Lindsey Clancy. They are to return on Monday. Clancy faces three counts of first-degree murder and the deaths of her children. She does not dispute killing them, but says she was suffering from postpartum psychosis. The Trump administration is appealing a judge's ruling that blocked limitations on mail voting before the midterm elections, the latest twist in a court fight unfolding days before the first states begin sending out mail ballots. The notice of appeal filed today comes after a federal judge in Boston handed down a new decision blocking implementation of an executive order from President Donald Trump for the next 2 weeks. President Trump announced plans for a new service academy to educate officers in the U.S. Space Force. Here's Fox's Jared Halper.
6: At the Johnson Space Center in Houston, President Trump signed an executive order to start the process of creating a new U.S. service academy.
7: We're going to have now a Space Force. We're going to have an academy for what the people in this room love the most. That's exciting.
6: A location for the new academy has not yet been determined.
7: It'll serve both the United States Space Force as well as NASA and the civilian spaceflight industry.
6: From NASA's mission control, President Trump also spoke with astronauts aboard the International Space Station. At the White House, Jared Halpern, Fox News.
5: Outrage over new guidance from Canada's largest broadcaster telling its journalists not to call 9/11 a terrorist attack without attribution. Just weeks before America marks 25 years since the attack. Here's Fox's Alexis McAdams.
8: On a day that thousands of people lost their lives and a day that no one will forget, a newly leaked email shows Canadian Broadcasting Corporation is reminding its reporters not to call 9/11 a terrorist attack. So this is the internal memo, and it was sent out to CBC staff this week, but it was leaked to a reporter at the Toronto Sun who then put it in the paper. It reads in part, "Do not refer to the September 11th attacks as terrorist attacks. The hijackings led to passenger jet crashes in Washington, D.C., Pennsylvania, and Manhattan. The World Trade Center was destroyed. Nearly 3,000 people were killed on September 11th after Al-Qaeda terrorists hijacked four passenger planes targeting the World Trade Center and the Pentagon. Another airplane, United Airlines Flight 93, was supposed to attack the nation's capital, too."
5: The Christian Post says Southern Methodist University, or SMU, will not host a Muslim care event. The North Texas chapter of the Council on American-Islamic Relations was set to host the Muslim Youth Leadership Symposium on September 19th at the Dallas University. The school noted that CARE was deemed a terrorist organization by the state of Texas. The National Rifle Association has launched a bus tour to rally the Second Amendment community to get out and vote. AFN's Chad Groening has more.
9: The National Rifle Association Institute for Legislative Action is jumping feet first into the midterms by launching its first ever national bus tour. The 2026 NRA's Gun Bus Battleground Tour is a 13-state trek across the country, rallying gun owners in pivotal states to get involved and vote in November. The tour planned 63 stops from gun stores to gun manufacturing facilities, college football tailgate parties, and a huge rodeo in Montana. Justin Davis is the NRA's Director of Public Affairs.
10: This is a critical election for gun owners. We have had massive progress over the last few years and especially over the last few months. But if we lose our pro-gun majority in Congress and its state houses across the country, those wins can evaporate incredibly quickly because we have progressive politicians who are so anti-gun, they'll do anything to make sure they can strip you of your Second Amendment rights.
9: Davis says it's all about generating turnout.
10: And how do we do that? We do that by being the hands and feet of the Second Amendment. So We're traveling around the country, talking to voters at their homes, at their gun stores, at community events, and large-scale events like college game days, rodeos, all kinds of things, about why they need to vote, what's on the line this upcoming election, and how they can get involved with the NRA.
9: The tour concludes on Election Day. I'm Chad Groening.
5: And that will do it for news this time around. 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
12: That's kind of weird, but then that happened to Jesus. 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As it were, we were on his bucket list. I'm Steve Brown. You think about that. 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

0: 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On the latest episode of A New Beginning, Pastor Greg Laurie addresses that challenging question head on. 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
5: 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And guess what? Scripture promises that the Holy Spirit would teach you at just the right moment what you should say. It's as simple as that. If you need help sharing your faith, go to igniteamerica.com.
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1: That's Chandler Moore on Moody Radio. Hi, it's Bill Meyer. 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
6: Inviting you to be a part of God's story through Jesus' death on the cross for our sin, for His glory. We celebrate the truth through the ministry of music and song. 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

Who is God? Why does it matter? Glad you asked. God loves you, is for you, has a plan for your life. His compassion is great. Forgiveness, greater. Because he is the greatest. He loves to encourage, lives to restore, longs to be friends. You are under the law of love, in the era of grace, on a journey to forever. You are offered eternity, accepted completely, encouraged to follow. This is a time of opportunity in the life of choices, on a path from the selfish to obedient. The time for indecision is past. There is hope in the headlong pursuit of God. There is the promise of compassion.

0: 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He's some kind of wonderful. 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
1: This is American Family News. I'm Robert Thornton. The jury was dismissed for the day in the trial of Lindsey Clancy. They are to return on Monday. Clancy faces three counts of first-degree murder and the deaths of her children. She does not dispute killing them, but says she was suffering from postpartum psychosis. The Trump administration is appealing a judge's ruling that blocked limitations on mail voting before the midterm elections, the latest twist in a court fight unfolding days before the first states begin sending out mail ballots. The notice of appeal filed today comes after a federal judge in Boston handed down a new decision blocking implementation of an executive order from President Donald Trump for the next 2 weeks. President Trump announced plans for a new service academy to educate officers in the U.S. Space Force. Here's Fox's Jared Halper.
2: At the Johnson Space Center in Houston, President Trump signed an executive order to start the process of creating a new U.S. service academy.
3: We're going to have now a Space Force. We're going to have an academy for what the people in this room love the most. That's exciting.
2: A location for the new academy has not yet been determined.
3: It'll serve both the United States Space Force, as well as NASA, and the civilian spaceflight industry.
2: From NASA's Mission Control, President Trump also spoke with astronauts aboard the International Space Station. At the White House, Jared Halpern, Fox News.
1: Outrage over new guidance from Canada's largest broadcaster, telling its journalists not to call 9/11 a terrorist attack without attribution. Just weeks before America marks 25 years since the attack. Here's Fox's Alexis McAdams.
4: On a day that thousands of people lost their lives and a day that no one will forget, a newly leaked email shows Canadian Broadcasting Corporation is reminding its reporters not to call 9/11 a terrorist attack. So this is the internal memo, and it was sent out to CBC staff this week, but it was leaked to a reporter at the Toronto Sun who then put it in the paper. It reads in part, "Do not refer to the September 11th attacks as terrorist attacks. The hijackings led to passenger jet crashes in Washington, D.C., Pennsylvania, and Manhattan. The World Trade Center was destroyed. Nearly 3,000 people were killed on September 11th after Al-Qaeda terrorists hijacked four passenger planes targeting the World Trade Center and the Pentagon. Another airplane, United Airlines Flight 93, was supposed to attack the nation's capital, too."
1: The Christian Post says Southern Methodist University, or SMU, will not host a Muslim care event. The North Texas chapter of the Council on American Islamic Relations was set to host the Muslim Youth Leadership Symposium on September 19th at the Dallas University. The school noted that CARE was deemed a terrorist organization by the state of Texas. The National Rifle Association has launched a bus tour to rally the Second Amendment community to get out and vote. AFN's Chad Groening has more.
5: The National Rifle Association Institute for Legislative Action is jumping feet first into the midterms by launching its first ever national bus tour. The 2026 NRA's Gun Bus Battleground Tour is a 13-state trek across the country, rallying gun owners in pivotal states to get involved and vote in November. The tour plans 63 stops, from gun stores to gun manufacturing facilities, college football tailgate parties, and a huge rodeo in Montana. Justin Davis is the NRA's Director of Public Affairs.
6: This is a critical election for gun owners. We have had massive progress over the last few years, and especially over the last few months. But if we lose our pro-gun majority in Congress and in state houses across the country, those wins can evaporate incredibly quickly because we have progressive politicians who are so anti-gun, they'll do anything to make sure they can strip you of your Second Amendment rights.
5: Davis says it's all about generating turnout.
6: So how do we do that? We do that by being the hands and feet of the Second Amendment. So we're traveling around the country, talking to voters at their homes, at their gun stores, at community events, and large-scale events like college game days, rodeos, all kinds of things, about why they need to vote, what's on the line this upcoming election, and how they can get involved with the NRA.
5: The tour concludes on Election Day. I'm Chad Groening.
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10: 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That's when we discover that we do indeed speak different languages.
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There are times in life when all we can do is cry out to God and ask Him to rescue us. This is We the Kingdom.

0: That's Kane and Living Water on Moody Radio. J. Warner Wallace spent a career as a cold case homicide detective. He says investigating murders has taught him a tremendous amount about life, the nature of people, and the truth of the Bible. On the latest episode of Equipped with Chris Brooks, Warner will explore the connection between modern behavioral research and the biblical record. It's an intriguing look at death, life, purpose, and the rules of life. 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
5: This is Max Lucado. We cannot win both the applause of people and the well done of Christ. Do you play both sides? Many in the West did in the years leading up to World War II. In 1938, Neville Chamberlain met with Adolf Hitler. The British Prime Minister had long championed a policy of appeasing the dictator's aggressions, so he agreed to Hitler's demands. 6 months later, Hitler occupied all of Czechoslovakia. Next, he invaded Poland, and the war began. For a decade, the world watched as Hitler flexed his muscles. Yet freedom-loving nations waffled between apathy and fear. Many simply couldn't pick a side. The prophet Elijah once asked, "How long are you going to struggle with the two choices? If the Lord is God, follow him."
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0: That's Franny Cash on Moody Radio. Hi, it's Bill Meyer with a Christian artist update for you. Lauren Daigle now has her own app. She posted, guess what? The least technologically savvy person on the planet has an app in the App Store. And it's not your 94-year-old grandmother. It's me. You can sign up for the Lauren Daigle Crew Pass in your App Store.
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5: You're a high-tech multimedia distribution device made to reflect God's message to mankind. Because we all desire relationships, we can distribute information that really doesn't sound like something God would say. Gossip, celebrity news, and our own editorial opinions of others are easy to distribute. And there's even a sizable audience that are interested in what we're distributing. But God, because He is incredibly wise, tells us to stop that kind of distribution before we start. Why? Because God asks us to love first. Love cares about other people and won't distribute something that will hurt someone else. Here's an idea. Distribute God's good news instead. It should be easy to share and can stop us from damaging others through the words we say. Love God. Love others. Share good news. Share compassion. 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You will distribute a message to others. You get to choose what you say. KCMH.
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1: Yield signs, stop signs, mile marker signs, business signs, yard signs, for sale signs, signs of protest, signs of support. 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
0: There are signs that point out paths to avoid, signs that invite family gatherings, and bold signs that remind us that God's love is never-ending and always available. 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Signs, we all carry them. What's your message? 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
2: This is American Family News. I'm Robert Thornton. The jury was dismissed for the day in the trial of Lindsey Clancy. They are to return on Monday. Clancy faces three counts of first-degree murder and the deaths of her children. She does not dispute killing them, but says she was suffering from postpartum psychosis. The Trump administration is appealing a judge's ruling that blocked limitations on mail voting before the midterm elections, the latest twist in a court fight unfolding days before the first states begin sending out mail ballots. The notice of appeal filed today comes after a federal judge in Boston handed down a new decision blocking implementation of an executive order from President Donald Trump for the next 2 weeks. President Trump announced plans for a new service academy to educate officers in the U.S. Space Force. Here's Fox's Jared Halper.
3: At the Johnson Space Center in Houston, President Trump signed an executive order to start the process of creating a new U.S. service academy.
4: We're going to have now a Space Force. We're going to have an academy for what the people in this room love the most. That's exciting.
3: A location for the new academy has not yet been determined.
4: It'll serve both the United States Space Force, as well as NASA, and the civilian spaceflight industry.
3: From NASA's mission control, President Trump also spoke with astronauts aboard the International Space Station. At the White House, Jared Halpern, Fox News.
2: Outrage over new guidance from Canada's largest broadcaster, telling its journalists not to call 9/11 a terrorist attack without attribution. Just weeks before America marks 25 years since the attack. Here's Fox's Alexis McAdams.
5: On a day that thousands of people lost their lives and a day that no one will forget, a newly leaked email shows Canadian Broadcasting Corporation is reminding its reporters not to call 9/11 a terrorist attack. So this is the internal memo, and it was sent out to CBC staff this week, but it was leaked to a reporter at the Toronto Sun who then put it in the paper. It reads in part, "Do not refer to the September 11th attacks as terrorist attacks. The hijackings led to passenger jet crashes in Washington, D.C., Pennsylvania, and Manhattan. The World Trade Center was destroyed. Nearly 3,000 people were killed on September 11th after Al-Qaeda terrorists hijacked four passenger planes targeting the World Trade Center and the Pentagon. Another airplane, United Airlines Flight 93, was supposed to attack the nation's capital, too."
2: The Christian Post says Southern Methodist University, or SMU, will not host a Muslim care event. The North Texas chapter of the Council on American-Islamic Relations was set to host the Muslim Youth Leadership Symposium on September 19th at the Dallas University. The school noted that CARE was deemed a terrorist organization by the state of Texas. The National Rifle Association has launched a bus tour to rally the Second Amendment community to get out and vote. AFN's Chad Groening has more.
6: The National Rifle Association Institute for Legislative Action is jumping feet first into the midterms by launching its first ever national bus tour. The 2026 NRA's Gun Bus Battleground Tour is a 13-state trek across the country, rallying gun owners in pivotal states to get involved and vote in November. The tour planned 63 stops, from gun stores to gun manufacturing facilities, college football tailgate parties, and a huge rodeo in Montana. Justin Davis is the NRA's Director of Public Affairs.
7: This is a critical election for gun owners. We have had massive progress over the last few years, and especially over the last few months. But if we lose our pro-gun majority in Congress and at state houses across the country, those wins can evaporate incredibly quickly because we have progressive politicians who are so anti-gun, they'll do anything to make sure they can strip you of your Second Amendment rights.
6: Davis says it's all about generating turnout.
7: So how do we do that? We do that by being the hands and feet of the Second Amendment. So We're traveling around the country, talking to voters at their homes, at their gun stores, at community events, and large-scale events like college game days, rodeos, all kinds of things about why they need to vote, what's on the line this upcoming election, and how they can get involved with the NRA.
6: The tour concludes on Election Day. I'm Chad Groening.
2: And that will do it for news this time around. 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
2: We was married for, let's see, Lincoln freed the slaves in 1864. Uncle Cephas met his second cousin in 1912. Chubby Checker came out with a twist and said, we was married for 2 years. That's the only way my grandmother can remember anything. She always has to start with the emancipation of the slaves. It could be simple things like going to the grocery store. Grandma, you need anything at the grocery store? Do I need anything? Let me see. Lincoln freed the slaves, 1864. Chubby Checker came out with the twist. I went to the grocery store on Wednesday. No, I'm good.
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0: That's Passion Just That Good on Moody Radio. Hi, it's Bill Meyer with a great reminder from Christian author Patricia Shirer. She says, we tend to evaluate our circumstances through the lens of what we can see, rather than through the lens of who God is.
1: Three Brothers Community Church invites you to join us for worship on Sunday afternoons at 2 p.m. We're located at 168 Promised Land Road, 5 miles north of Midway, Arkansas, on Highway 5. Three Brothers Community Church, where imperfect people come to worship a perfect God.
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He overcame a difficult childhood in Alaska, and now he's one of America's leading worship leaders and an incredible guy. This is Lincoln Brewster.

0: When I was a girl, love was either the connection between me and my parents, or a bad case of cooties inspired by Tommy Pierce. When I turned 13, love made it hard to breathe whenever Tommy Pierce was in the same general location. At 17, love was the feeling I had when Tommy noticed me at prom. By 25, the only person I could think about was James. I thought those vows we said meant an easy life. But an argument, a few unkind words, and a cold shoulder made me question what love really meant. Well, between then and now, I've learned that love is forgiving when I'd rather accuse. Changing a diaper when I'd rather be doing anything else. Giving more, taking less. Love is not a feeling, but it can make you feel good. Love overcomes cooties, takes a deep breath, and chooses to care. Choose love. 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
1: This is American Family News. I'm Robert Thornton. The jury was dismissed for the day in the trial of Lindsey Clancy. They are to return on Monday. Clancy faces three counts of first-degree murder and the deaths of her children. She does not dispute killing them, but says she was suffering from postpartum psychosis. The Trump administration is appealing a judge's ruling that blocked limitations on mail voting before the midterm elections, the latest twist in a court fight unfolding days before the first states begin sending out mail ballots. The notice of appeal filed today comes after a federal judge in Boston handed down a new decision blocking implementation of an executive order from President Donald Trump for the next 2 weeks. President Trump announced plans for a new service academy to educate officers in the U.S. Space Force. Here's Fox's Jared Halpern.
2: At the Johnson Space Center in Houston, President Trump signed an executive order to start the process of creating a new U.S. service academy.
3: We're going to have now a Space Force. We're going to have an academy for what the people in this room love the most. That's exciting.
2: A location for the new academy has not yet been determined.
3: It'll serve both the United States Space Force, as well as NASA, and the civilian spaceflight industry.
2: From NASA's Mission Control, President Trump also spoke with astronauts aboard the International Space Station. At the White House, Jared Halpern, Fox News.
1: Outrage over new guidance from Canada's largest broadcaster, telling its journalists not to call 9/11 a terrorist attack without attribution. Just weeks before America marks 25 years since the attack. Here's Fox's Alexis McAdams.
4: On a day that thousands of people lost their lives and a day that no one will forget, a newly leaked email shows Canadian Broadcasting Corporation is reminding its reporters not to call 9/11 a terrorist attack. So this is the internal memo, and it was sent out to CBC staff this week, but it was leaked to a reporter at the Toronto Sun who then put it in the paper. It reads in part, "Do not refer to the September 11th attacks as terrorist attacks. The hijackings led to passenger jet crashes in Washington, D.C., Pennsylvania, and Manhattan. The World Trade Center was destroyed. Nearly 3,000 people were killed on September 11th after Al-Qaeda terrorists hijacked four passenger planes targeting the World Trade Center and the Pentagon. Another airplane, United Airlines Flight 93, was supposed to attack the nation's capital, too."
1: The Christian Post says Southern Methodist University, or SMU, will not host a Muslim care event. The North Texas chapter of the Council on American-Islamic Relations was set to host the Muslim Youth Leadership Symposium on September 19th at the Dallas University. The school noted that CARE was deemed a terrorist organization by the state of Texas. The National Rifle Association has launched a bus tour to rally the Second Amendment community to get out and vote. AFN's Chad Groening has more.
5: The National Rifle Association Institute for Legislative Action is jumping feet first into the midterms by launching its first ever national bus tour. The 2026 NRA's Gun Bus Battleground Tour is a 13-state trek across the country, rallying gun owners in pivotal states to get involved and vote in November. The tour planned 63 stops, from gun stores to gun manufacturing facilities, college football tailgate parties, and a huge rodeo in Montana. Justin Davis is the NRA's Director of Public Affairs.
6: This is a critical election for gun owners. We have had massive progress over the last few years, and especially over the last few months. But if we lose our pro-gun majority in Congress and at state houses across the country, those wins can evaporate incredibly quickly because we have progressive politicians who are so anti-gun, they'll do anything to make sure they can strip you of your Second Amendment rights.
5: Davis says it's all about generating turnout.
6: And how do we do that? We do that by being the hands and feet of the Second Amendment. So We're traveling around the country, talking to voters at their homes, at their gun stores, at community events, and large-scale events like college game days, rodeos, all kinds of things about why they need to vote, what's on the line this upcoming election, and how they can get involved with the NRA.
5: The tour concludes on Election Day. I'm Chad Groening.
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5: New Jersey Governor Mike Sherrill signed a law creating a new crime of, quote, interference with reproductive health care. 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Think about that. 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If a peaceful pro-life advocate can face legal consequences because somebody claims that their words caused emotional harm, then the government has effectively created a veto against pro-life speech. It's not about protecting women from violence that's already illegal. It's about restricting pro-life advocacy.
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1: 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It inspires friendship while resisting a grudge, places a high price on forgiveness, and has no entries in the Journal of Justice. Yeah, love does that. Love richly, care deeply, forgive quickly. KCMH.
8: This is American Family News. I'm Robert Thornton. The jury was dismissed for the day in the trial of Lindsey Clancy. They are to return on Monday. Clancy faces three counts of first-degree murder and the deaths of her children. She does not dispute killing them, but says she was suffering from postpartum psychosis. The Trump administration is appealing a judge's ruling that blocked limitations on mail voting before the midterm elections, the latest twist in a court fight unfolding days before the first states begin sending out mail ballots. The notice of appeal filed today comes after a federal judge in Boston handed down a new decision blocking implementation of an executive order from President Donald Trump for the next 2 weeks. President Trump announced plans for a new service academy to educate officers in the U.S. Space Force. Here's Fox's Jared Halpern.
9: At the Johnson Space Center in Houston, President Trump signed an executive order to start the process of creating a new U.S. service academy.
10: We're going to have now a Space Force. We're going to have an academy for what the people in this room love the most. That's exciting.
9: A location for the new academy has not yet been determined.
10: It'll serve both the United States Space Force as well as NASA and the civilian spaceflight industry.
9: From NASA's Mission Control, President Trump also spoke with astronauts aboard the International Space Station. At the White House, Jared Halpern, Fox News.
8: Outrage over new guidance from Canada's largest broadcaster telling its journalists not to call 9/11 a terrorist attack without attribution. Just weeks before America marks 25 years since the attack. Here's Fox's Alexis McAdams.
11: On a day that thousands of people lost their lives and a day that no one will forget, a newly leaked email shows Canadian Broadcasting Corporation is reminding its reporters not to call 9/11 a terrorist attack. So this is the internal memo, and it was sent out to CBC staff this week, but it was leaked to a reporter at the Toronto Sun who then put it in the paper. It reads in part, "Do not refer to the September 11th attacks as terrorist attacks. The hijackings led to passenger jet crashes in Washington, D.C., Pennsylvania, and Manhattan. The World Trade Center was destroyed. Nearly 3,000 people were killed on September 11th after Al-Qaeda terrorists hijacked four passenger planes targeting the World Trade Center and the Pentagon. Another airplane, United Airlines Flight 93, was supposed to attack the nation's capital, too."
8: The Christian Post says Southern Methodist University, or SMU, will not host a Muslim care event. The North Texas chapter of the Council on American-Islamic Relations was set to host the Muslim Youth Leadership Symposium on September 19th at the Dallas University. The school noted that CARE was deemed a terrorist organization by the state of Texas. The National Rifle Association has launched a bus tour to rally the Second Amendment community to get out and vote. AFN's Chad Groening has more.
12: The National Rifle Association Institute for Legislative Action is jumping feet first into the midterms by launching its first ever national bus tour. The 2026 NRA's Gun Bus Battleground Tour is a 13-state trek across the country, rallying gun owners in pivotal states to get involved and vote in November. The tour planned 63 stops, from gun stores to gun manufacturing facilities, college football tailgate parties, and a huge rodeo in Montana. Justin Davis is the NRA's Director of Public Affairs.
13: This is a critical election for gun owners. We have had massive progress over the last few years, and especially over the last few months. But if we lose our pro-gun majority in Congress and in state houses across the country, those wins can evaporate incredibly quickly because we have progressive politicians who are so anti-gun, they'll do anything to make sure they can strip you of your Second Amendment rights.
12: Davis says it's all about generating turnout.
13: So how do we do that? We do that by being the hands and feet of the Second Amendment. So We're traveling around the country, talking to voters at their homes, at their gun stores, at community events, and large-scale events like college game days, rodeos, all kinds of things about why they need to vote, what's on the line this upcoming election, and how they can get involved with the NRA.
12: The tour concludes on Election Day. I'm Chad Groening.
8: And that will do it for news this time around. We invite you to find more news at AFN.net. Have a great weekend. I'm Robert Thornton.
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0: Cochran and Company, What Grace Can Do on Moody Radio. 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On the latest episode of Insight for Living, Pastor Chuck Swindoll will describe how to respond to a verbal assault with maturity, restraint, and faith. 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

0: 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She shared, "It was such a sacred moment. In the moment, we were not different, we were the same. We were both daughters of the King."
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0: Megan Woods on Moody Radio. Hi, it's Bill Meyer with a Christian artist update for you. Zach Williams posted a beautiful tribute to Dolly Parton last week. He wrote, "Your songs, your faith, and the way you loved people impacted me more than you probably will ever know. You showed all of us that success didn't have to change your heart, and that we could use what God gave us to make life a little better for somebody else."
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0: love to play. They love to pretend. They can create their own world where dolls need constant attention. And cupcakes are created in the kitty bank.
1: I need some more milk and eggs.
0: Play inspires imagination. Some kids might even pretend to be a great chef.
1: Anyone see my spatula?
0: Toddlers can remove toy parts, check pretend fluid levels, and use appropriate sized plastic tools to work on their car.
1: Quick, I need a screwdriver and possibly some 520 oil.
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3: American Family News, I'm Mr. Pugh. A Republican senator is urging the House to act on a Russia sanctions bill overwhelmingly passed by the Senate earlier this month.
4: Louisiana GOP Senator John Kennedy says an end can be brokered in the Russia-Ukraine war if the House will pass the Sanctioning Russia Act, named for late Senator Lindsey Graham. On Fox's The Sunday Briefing, Kennedy said tariffs are included that could cripple Russia economically.
5: The House needs to go pass it, and we need to implement it. And Russia will come to the table. It may not be overnight, but they'll come to the table and we'll get that war settled.
4: In the House, Republicans are hesitant about getting further tied up in a foreign war, while Democrats don't want to give more tariff authority to the president. Gernal Scott, Fox News.
3: The United States and Iran trading strikes again, 1 month after the Trump administration moved to ramp up economic pressure against the regime. President Trump says he's making all the right moves.
6: We're doing a great job. The blockade has been unbelievable. The financial hits that we're giving them, we're hitting them very hard. Nobody's ever been hit like this. And they're a failing nation right now. And at the right point, we'll either win or they'll do something.
3: Rescue operations continue in Nepal after deadly flooding swept through the region last week due to a glacier collapse. State Department spokesman Tommy Pigott says the Trump administration has activated $3.6 million in humanitarian aid,
7: including life-saving food assistance that will be able to reach up to 10,000 flood-affected households for 3 months.
3: Around 800 people are dead and over 3,000 missing in Nepal and Tibet in total. Jurors in the trial against Lindsey Clancy will return to the courthouse today to continue with another day of deliberations. Marianne Rafferty has the latest.
8: The jury in the Lindsey Clancy murder trial is set to resume deliberations. Clancy is accused of killing her three children in 2023. Both sides agree she was mentally ill when she fatally strangled her kids. The key question now is whether she was criminally responsible, meaning did she understand her actions were wrong and was she able to follow the law? Her defense argues postpartum psychoses left her unable to control her behavior. Prosecutors say she planned the killings.
3: The Canadian Broadcasting Corporation is telling its reporters and editors not to use the phrase terrorist attacks when covering the upcoming 25th anniversary of 9/11. Steve Jordahl reports.
9: In a memo to its staff, the Canadian Broadcasting Corporation wrote, quote, "Do not refer to the September 11th attacks as terrorist attacks," and provided as an example, quote, "The hijackings led to passenger jets crashing in Washington, D.C., Pennsylvania, and Manhattan. The World Trade Center was destroyed." Tim Graham of Media Research Center says the CBC is trying to hide its bias.
10: The Canadian Broadcasting Corporation is trying to be like the BBC in Britain, and they're pretending like, no, we can't use the word terrorism because it makes us sound like we're not impartial.
9: In a statement to the New York Post, the CBC explained that it does not itself designate specific groups as terrorists and avoids the word when possible because it's so loaded with meaning, politics, and emotion.
10: Do you think that they killed 3,000 people without a political motive? I mean, that's basically what terrorism is defined as.
9: The CBC may be copying the Associated Press in its guidance. The AP avoids the word as well, except when it can be attributed to a source or for historical events that are widely acknowledged as terrorist actions. 9/11 qualifies in the AP style book. Graham says it's silly.
10: You have these publicly funded broadcasters who don't seem to support the governments they're funded by. They seem anti-Western. they seem very sensitive about, well, we can't call Hamas a terrorist group. We have to call them militants.
9: He says the result is it compromises their journalistic integrity.
10: They're watering everything down.
9: I'm Steve Jordahl.
3: One person died and about 15 people are still missing after a major flash flood at the Grand Canyon forced evacuations and pushed large boulders into the Colorado River. 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
13: Have you received everything God has promised yet? Not yet, right? We haven't. If we have, that's a pretty cheap salvation. I'll tell you that right now. What God has done for us is great. I'm not saying it's bad, but it is not everything. It is not everything. If Jesus is for this life alone, we are of all men to be pitied, Paul would say. It's not just for this life alone.
14: Welcome to this Monday edition of Equipping the Saints with Greg Lundstedt, pastor of Equipping Bible Church in Greer, South Carolina. Greg, today you will be continuing in your series from the book of Hebrews.
13: Yes, Tabin, we're going to continue to see that wonderful things await for those who are truly saved. Okay, let's turn to Hebrews chapter 6, and we're beginning with verse 13.
14: Well, be sure to stay with us for the end of today's broadcast. Greg will join us in studio with some practical application, and I'll also be back with information on how you can obtain messages from the series for your own library. Now, let's join Greg for today's teaching.
13: We're going to get tossed here and there by our circumstances. Hey, circumstances are not great sometimes. We have physical problems. We have whatever kind of, we have all kinds of problems at times. And that's not good. It's hard. But we need to be anchored in those times. Turn to Romans chapter 8. I want to read some passages that help us remind us of what we should be looking forward to. Should we look forward to? Hey, you want to look forward to your vacation? That's great. But be looking forward to eternity also, right? Looking forward to what God has promised and keep it on your mind. Romans 8, and turn to verse 16. Paul writes, and this is in response, by the way, the book of Romans right here, he's talking about the struggle in chapter 7 with his body of flesh. He wants to do what's right, but he ends up messing up and doing the wrong thing. And he doesn't want to do that. He doesn't want to do that. And he says, who will set me free from this body of death, this body that's still got sin? Thanks be to God through Jesus Christ our Lord. And chapter 8 is all about going on your way to glory and that process of getting there as we abide in Christ and in his Spirit. Chapter 8, verse 16, the Spirit himself bears witness with our spirit that we are children of God. And I believe he does so through the Word of God. And if children, heirs. Heirs of God and fellow or joint heirs with Christ. Do you get that? You're a joint heir with Christ. He's going to say, how will he not later on give us all things? Now we're not in a greedy reward mode. Everything's tied to Jesus, you know, and being with him. And everything we inherit is jointly with Christ. How incredible is that? It's incredible. He says, if indeed we suffer with him, in order that we may also be glorified with him. For I consider the sufferings of this present time are not worthy to be compared with the glory that is to be revealed to us. You got to make a conscious choice to see things from God's perspective. Here's the suffering that you have right now, and it is bad, right? But then you take the glory, and that suffering's not compared, doesn't compare. I need to make that mental choice. It does not compare to the glory that God has revealed that is coming. And he goes on. He says, for the anxious longing of creation waits eagerly for the revelation of the sons of God. It's a picture. If you've ever watched that movie, Ben-Hur, when Ben-Hur is introduced as an adult son, he's adopted. And it's a big giant thing where he's shown to everyone, this is my son. Well, God's going to do that with us. The creation anxiously awaits, he says here, the revealing of the sons of God, that we're revealed as his children. It's going to be a big thing. And he says here, for the creation was subject to futility, not of its own, as of him who subjected it in hope, that the creation itself also will be set free from its slavery to corruption into the freedom of the glory of the children of God. The freedom of the glory. I don't know what that means, but it sounds really good. For we know the whole creation groans and suffers the pains of childbirth up to now, or until now. And not only this, but we ourselves, having the first fruits of the Spirit, even we ourselves groan within ourselves, eagerly waiting for our adoption as sons, and he says, the redemption of our body. Wow, our bodies are going to be redeemed. My soul's redeemed, but my body's not redeemed yet, and boy, I know it. It's a body of death. It's dying, and it's sin-cursed. But I'm getting a new body. He says, we eagerly wait for it. He says, for in hope we have been saved. He says, but hope that is seen is not hope. For what does one hope for what he sees? But if we hope for what we do not see, with perseverance we wait eagerly for it. We're looking forward to that. You know, the world is just trying anything and everything to live as long as they can. And I'm not saying there's nothing wrong with doing that, okay? But don't make that your focus, because we're dying. But we're going to be glorified. We're going to be eternally glorified, and we will have new bodies, okay? And we look forward to that, because this isn't it. This world isn't it. Turn to Colossians chapter 3. And I'm reading to you the mindset of a believer. I'm reading to you the mindset of the one who's anchored, by the way, as we're going to see. If your mindset is like this, you're getting tossed, but you've got Christ as an anchor. He's holding you. You're not getting pulled away. Colossians 3:1. If then you've been raised with Christ, he's talking about we died with him, we've been raised with him, we were united to his work on the cross. That's the case. He says, keep seeking the things above, Colossians 3:1, where Christ is, seated at the right hand of God. Set your mind on the things above, not the things of earth. Well, he's not saying we're thinking about heaven and I'm not watching the road, right? Okay, I got to watch the road, but it's thinking, where's your focus? Where's your focus? I'm seeing everything from a heavenly perspective, from God's perspective. I'm renewing my mind with the Word of God. And he says here, for you have died and your life is hidden with Christ in God. When Christ, who is our life, is revealed, then you will also be revealed with him in glory. It's pretty amazing. Turn up 2 Corinthians 4. The Apostle Paul had been going through some tough stuff, serving the Corinthians, serving other churches, almost dying, suffering, beatings, things like that, physically suffering. Because all it is for the glory of God, it's all that people would praise God, he says this. 2 Corinthians 4:16. Therefore, because it's all for God to be praised and glorified and give thanks, therefore we don't lose heart. But though our outer man is decaying, yet our inner man is being renewed day by day. For momentary light affliction is producing for us an eternal weight of glory far beyond all comparison. While we look not at the things which are seen, but at the things which are not seen. For the things that are seen are temporal, but the things which are not seen are eternal. This is the Christian mindset. If you are wanting to not be tossed around by everything, then you need to get in the Word of God and start thinking this way. And so with that, have you ever thought that maybe it is your mindset that is hindering you from growing in Jesus? That maybe you're slow and sluggish because you are not focused on what God has promised in his word? You're not setting your mind on the things above? Have you ever thought about that? Have you ever thought about that your mindset might be that which is hindering you? You see, if your mind is filled with the things of this world, your hope will go dim and you will become dull of hearing. You think about everybody in those churches that may be believers but are dull of hearing, baby church, baby talk, they're all focused on this world. They're all focused on all the stuff right now, rather than being like Abraham and those patriarchs who set their minds on the things above. So then he says, and we desire that each of you show the same diligence, verse 11 back in chapter 6 of Hebrews, so as to realize or to attain the full or complete assurance of hope up to the end, that you may not be sluggish, but imitators of those who through faith and patience inherit the promises. Diligently seek. You want to be grounded, you want to maintain your hope in this world, then diligently seek the full assurance of hope. Be in the Word of God, right? And then we come to our passage now, and this is going to show us how we do this practically speaking. How do we do it practically speaking? Practically speaking, here, look at verse 13. For when God made a promise to Abraham, since he could swear by no one greater, he swore by himself, saying, I will surely bless you, I will surely multiply you. And thus, having patiently waited, he obtained the promise. For men swear by one greater than themselves, and with them an oath given and as a confirmation is the end of every dispute. In the same way, God desiring even more to show the heirs of the promise the unchangeableness of his purpose, interposed with an oath. So how do we attain this full assurance of hope? We need to first of all understand that God desires to show us the unchangeableness of his plan, the unchangeableness of his word. Okay, this is really important because we change. We move all over the place, our minds and stuff, right? You see, he says in verse 13, for when God made the promise to Abraham. Now, he's explaining about those who we are to imitate, who through faith and patience inherit the promises. He's going to explain, for when God made the promise to Abraham, since he could swear by no one greater, he swore by himself. So here we have the example of Abraham. We looked at Genesis 22 last week to see this exact portion. And what can we learn from Abraham? Well, first of all, he was called out of paganism by God to follow the Lord, Genesis 12. And he was promised by the Lord that he would bless him and make him a great nation, and that him, all the families of the earth, in his seed, they would be blessed. And we see that even when Abraham struggled with that fulfillment, and he did, the Lord gave him assurance. And Abraham believed the Lord, and it was accounted to him as righteousness. Genesis 15. And it was many years after Isaac, the son of promise, was born, God told him to do the most excruciating thing. We saw this last week. To take your son, go to Mount Moriah, and sacrifice him as a burnt offering. And Abraham knew that Isaac was the fulfillment of that. And he believed, as we saw in Hebrews 11 and also in Genesis 22, that God could raise the dead, in whom he received back Isaac as a type. You see, the Lord stopped Abraham. Abraham, Abraham, don't do it. Right? Stop. He says, now I know you fear God, right? For you have not withheld your son, your only son, from me. And then the Lord provided a substitute, a ram in the thicket. And he was a substitute there as a picture that Christ is a substitute for us. You see, the wages of sin is death, but the gift of God is eternal life through Jesus Christ our Lord. He is what God provided. God has provided Jesus for salvation. He died for our sins in our place. And so after Abraham did this, God affirmed his promise with an oath. He swore by himself. Turn back to Genesis 22. We'll just read that one part there. Genesis 22, verse 15. This is what our passage is talking about. Genesis 22, 15. Then the angel of the Lord called to Abraham a second time from heaven, saying, by myself I have sworn, declares the Lord. It's the Lord, by the way. Because you have done this thing, he says, by myself, I have sworn, right? Because you have done this thing and have not withheld your son, your only son, he says, indeed, I will greatly bless you. Indeed, I'll multiply your seed as the stars of the heaven and as the sand which is on the seashore. And your seed shall possess the gate of their enemies. And in your seed, all the nations of the earth shall be blessed because you have obeyed my voice. Back in our passage, for when God made a promise to Abraham, since he could swear by no one greater, verse 13, he swore by himself, saying, I will surely bless you. I will surely swear by himself. He's going to do it. And thus, having waited patiently, he obtained the promise. So here, he says that he waited patiently and he obtained the promise that was sure, a sure promise, a promise that was affirmed by God's oath, by his word. By his word, he could swear by no one greater because he's God. He swore by himself. Now, in verse 16, we have a human legal explanation of this, what an oath does. For men swear by one greater than themselves, and with the oath is an end of every dispute. So someone might say, I swear by God I will pay that money. I swear by someone greater than myself. You know, may God do to me if I don't, right? I swear by God, right? I swear by my big brother, I won't pick on you anymore. You know, whatever it might be. They make an oath to stop the dispute. That's humanly speaking, right? That's what he's saying. And he says here, for men swear by one greater than themselves, and with an oath given as a confirmation is an end of every dispute. In the same way here, tremendous here, in the same way, God desired to show even more the heirs of the promise the unchangeableness of his purpose, interposed with an oath. So then, first of all, God swears to Abraham that he's going to do it, right? And then verse 15, back there, and thus having patiently waited in faith, we saw context, he obtained the promise. And you say, well, wait a second. How did he obtain the promise? I thought in Hebrews it says that all these died in faith without receiving the promises. Well, he received the promise that was associated with his salvation. He was looking for a better country. He was looking for a city whose builder was God. And by faith, he received that promise. And by faith, we're going to receive what God promises in relationship to salvation. God has promised it. And his word is sure. It is verified by oath. He says he's doing that for a purpose. Indeed, the promise that God stated to Abraham, which was the most important one, and in your seed all the nations of the earth shall be blessed. Galatians chapter 3, verse 16 reveals that seed is Jesus Christ. You see, sin brings a death and a curse. But what happened was Christ was cursed in our place. Cursed is he who hangs on a tree. He died for our sins. And by trusting in him, we receive salvation blessing. And Abraham patiently waited, and he received it. He received the consummation. He was saved, but he was reckoned righteous. You know that. But he received the consummation, the full reality of what he was looking forward to. Abraham was an alien and a sojourner on this earth, but he received the full reality of what he's looking forward to. And those other promises did take place. They did. God made them a nation, greater than the sands of the seashore. But while he was living, it didn't happen. That's when he died. That's when he received the full reality of his promise. So then, let me ask you this. Have you received everything God has promised yet? Not yet, right? We haven't. If we have, it's a pretty cheap salvation. I'll tell you that right now. What God has done for us is great. I'm not saying it's bad, but it is not everything. It is not everything. If Jesus is for this life alone, we are of all men to be pitied, Paul would say. It's not just for this life alone. The reality is, blessed are you who hunger and thirst for righteousness, for you will be satisfied. We believers, we are the confessors of sin. 1 John 1:9, if we confess our sins, he's faithful and just to forgive us our sins. We are those who get convicted by sin, and we mess up, but we confess it. We mess up, and we don't want to do it, but we fall at times. But we yearn, and we hunger for righteousness. I'm not there yet, but I hunger and thirst for it. And if you do so, you're going to receive it. It's going to be received. So then, we're to be like Abraham and patiently wait in the context of faith. But you got to know what you're waiting for, right? If you don't know what you're waiting for, then what are you waiting for, right? The reality is we need to know. And then notice here, wonderful passage, verse 17. In the same way, desiring even more to show the heirs of the promise the unchangeableness of his purpose, interposed with an oath. In the same way, just as God, verse 17, Hebrews 6, just as God encouraged Abraham by giving him an oath, I'll surely do this, Abraham, right? In the same way, he is encouraging the heirs of promise. And you say, I have a question. Who are the heirs of the promise? Who are they? Well, I believe in context, it is none other than believers. We are the heirs of the promise. We are the heirs of what was promised, that through Jesus Christ, we're going to be blessed. We're the heirs of promise. Turn to Galatians chapter 3. And I don't have time to go through all this. It's complicated. The women went through it. It's complicated. It took a long time, a couple months, I think. But it's complicated, this portion, Galatians 3. So I'm just going to read a couple portions of it, okay? There's a lot of issues that arise and questions. We can talk about those later. But I want to point out and answer the question, who are the heirs of the promise, okay? Galatians 3:13, Christ redeemed us from the curse of the law, having become a curse for us. For it is written, cursed is everyone who hangs on the tree, in order that in Christ Jesus the blessing of Abraham might come to the Gentiles. Amen. So that we might receive the promise of the Spirit through faith. By the way, God promises us blessing, and part of that blessing would we see later on in the New Testament is his Spirit in the context of faith, as we'll see. And he goes on, you can look down a little farther down in verse 21. Is the law contrary to the promises of God? May it never be. For if a law had been given which would impart life, then righteousness would indeed be based on law. But the scripture, verse 22, Galatians 3, has shut up all men under sin, that the promise by faith in Jesus Christ might be given to those who believe. You see, we are the heirs of the promise. Later on, verse 26, for you are all sons of God through faith in Christ Jesus. For all of you who were baptized into Christ, that means united with him, have clothed yourselves with Christ. There is neither Jew nor Greek, there is neither slave nor free man, neither male nor female, for you are all one in Christ Jesus. And if you belong to Christ, then you are Abraham's offspring, heirs according to promise. So who are the heirs of promise? That's us. That's those who believe in Jesus. We are the heirs of promise. We see that the children of God, and if we're children, we're heirs. And if God's heirs, we're joint heirs with Christ. We saw it in Romans. Folks, we are on our way to glory. God has promised it. We're on our way to glory. We're going to receive the full blessings of what Christ did in bringing salvation. We've tasted it, but we're not fully there yet. And so back in our passage, in the same way as God encouraged Abraham, saying, surely I'll do this, right? Personally to him, right? Verbally to him, right? He says here that we can read, by the way, in the same way, desiring to even more to show the heirs of promise, the unchangeableness of his purpose interposed with an oath. The term even more here, it means exceedingly or abundantly. Even more than what he did with Abraham, God desires us to know something. What? The unchangeableness of his purpose. The term unchangeableness, immutability, never changing, unalterable, does not change. Does not change. And what's this term purpose here? The unchangeableness of his purpose. He doesn't say promise here, he says purpose. This goes way past the promises, by the way. It includes them, but it goes way past. The term purpose here comes from the Greek word boule. And that speaks of a thought process towards a decision.

0: elders. He says to them, Acts 20, verse 25, and I'll read this for you. He says, and now behold, I know all of you in whom I went preaching the kingdom will see my face no more. Hey, this is my last time you're going to see me. This is my final words. And he says, therefore, Acts 20, verse 26, I testify to you this day that I am innocent of the blood of all men. I don't got blood in my hands. For I did not shrink from declaring to you the whole boule of God, the whole purpose of God. And where do we find the whole purpose of God? It is in the Word of God. Everything God wants us to know about his plan is in his Word. And so God wants us to know the unchangeableness of his Word. It doesn't change. And notice here, it says, in the same way, God desiring even more, excessively more than Abraham, with Abraham, for the heirs, that's us, to show the heirs of promise the unchangeableness of his purpose or his word. And he did something thus. He interposed an oath. And you say, well, when was that oath? Well, we have all throughout Scripture his affirmation to us. We certainly do. But what's interesting here is this word interposed. It might help us understand. I'm not totally sure, but it might help us understand what he's talking about. We know when God told Abraham, hey, I'll surely bless you, right? But when did he interpose with us an oath that we would know everything is unchangeable? When did he do that? Good question, isn't it? Well, I think the word interposed helps us. The word interposed speaks of someone who comes in between to resolve a dispute, who comes close to guarantee something. To resolve it, to come close, to guarantee it, to resolve it.
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1: Now, I know most of you in this stadium are believers. You are followers of Jesus, but some of you are not. And you might be wondering, why would I want to even become a Christian? And what's in it for me? Well, let me just answer that for a moment. If you become a Christian, you will discover the meaning of life. Because everyone gets around to asking, why am I here on this earth? Why do I exist? And so you'll discover the meaning of life.

0: if you become a Christian. If you become a Christian, God will forgive you of all of your sins. Some of you are racked with guilt. You wake up in the middle of the night thinking about the things that you've done, the people you've hurt, the devastation you've caused. But God can forgive you of your sin and remove your guilt. The Bible says that we will confess our sin. He's faithful and just to forgive us our sin and cleanse us from all unrighteousness. And if you become a Christian, and this is the most important one of all, you will know that you will go to heaven one day. That's the most important. What matters more? Jesus said, I am the way, the truth, and the life, and no man comes to the Father but by me. Your life will go from hopelessness to hope, from black and white to color.
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3: Renaissance artist Albrecht Dürer became famous for his talent at age 20. The art critics of his day called him the greatest mind that ever expressed itself in line. As his fame spread, influential people tried to hire him with promises of luxury and ease. Even other acclaimed artists, such as Giovanni Bellini and Raphael, revered his work. In what experts considered to be his best self-portrait, Dürer mingled his physical characteristics with what he thought Jesus might have looked like. He painted himself with long, wavy hair, a beard, and eyes that seemed to convey a sense of divine purpose. While many assumed this was the artist's prideful opinion of himself, others who knew him believed Dürer wanted to live a life that would allow people to see Jesus in him. If we truly know Christ, this is our desire as well. Believing in Him and accepting His death and resurrection as the basis for our relationship with God means we should now live for Jesus, not for ourselves. We live for Him, and He lives in us and works through us. The Apostle Paul said this about his spiritual transformation: I no longer live, but Christ lives in me. May the glory of Christ shine through our lives today so that the world sees Him in us. Today's encouragement was provided by Our Daily Bread Ministries.
4: American Family News, I'm Rusty Pugh. A Republican senator is urging the House to act on a Russia sanctions bill overwhelmingly passed by the Senate earlier this month.
5: Louisiana GOP Senator John Kennedy says an end can be brokered in the Russia-Ukraine war if the House will pass the Sanctioning Russia Act, named for late Senator Lindsey Graham. On Fox's The Sunday Briefing, Kennedy said tariffs are included that could cripple Russia economically.
6: The House needs to go pass it, and we need to implement it. And Russia will come to the table. It may not be overnight, but they'll come to the table and we'll get that war settled.
5: In the House, Republicans are hesitant about getting further tied up in a foreign war, while Democrats don't want to give more tariff authority to the president. Gernal Scott, Fox News.
4: The United States and Iran trading strikes again, 1 month after the Trump administration moved to ramp up economic pressure against the regime. President Trump says he's making all the right moves.
7: We're doing a great job. The blockade has been unbelievable. The financial hits that we're giving them, we're hitting them very hard. Nobody's ever been hit like this. And they're a failing nation right now. And at the right point, we'll either win or they'll do something.
4: Rescue operations continue in Nepal after deadly flooding swept through the region last week due to a glacier collapse. State Department spokesman Tommy Pigott says the Trump administration has activated $3.6 million in humanitarian aid.
8: including life-saving food assistance that will be able to reach up to 10,000 flood-affected households for 3 months.
4: Around 800 people are dead and over 3,000 missing in Nepal and Tibet in total. Jurors in the trial against Lindsey Clancy will return to the courthouse today to continue with another day of deliberations. Marianne Rafferty has the latest.
9: The jury in the Lindsey Clancy murder trial is set to resume deliberations. Clancy is accused of killing her three children in 2023. Both sides agree she was mentally ill when she fatally strangled her kids. The key question now is whether she was criminally responsible, meaning did she understand her actions were wrong and was she able to follow the law? Her defense argues postpartum psychoses left her unable to control her behavior. Prosecutors say she planned the killings.
4: The Canadian Broadcasting Corporation is telling its reporters and editors not to use the phrase terrorist attacks when covering the upcoming 25th anniversary of 9/11. Steve Jordahl reports.
10: In a memo to its staff, the Canadian Broadcasting Corporation wrote, quote, "Do not refer to the September 11th attacks as terrorist attacks," and provided as an example, quote, "The hijackings led to passenger jets crashing in Washington, D.C., Pennsylvania, and Manhattan. The World Trade Center was destroyed." Tim Graham of Media Research Center says the CBC is trying to hide its bias.
11: The Canadian Broadcasting Corporation is trying to be like the BBC in Britain, and they're pretending like, no, we can't use the word terrorism because it makes us sound like we're not impartial.
10: In a statement to the New York Post, the CBC explained that it does not itself designate specific groups as terrorists and avoids the word when possible because it's so loaded with meaning, politics, and emotion.
11: Do you think that they killed 3,000 people without a political motive? I mean, that's basically what terrorism is defined as.
10: The CBC may be copying the Associated Press in its guidance. The AP avoids the word as well, except when it can be attributed to a source or for historical events that are widely acknowledged as terrorist actions. 9/11 qualifies in the AP style book. Graham says it's silly.
11: You have these publicly funded broadcasters who don't seem to support the governments they're funded by. They seem anti-Western. They seem very sensitive about, well, we can't call Hamas a terrorist group. We have to call them militants.
10: He says the result is it compromises their journalistic integrity.
11: They're watering everything down.
10: I'm Steve Jordahl.
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15: Thanks for joining us for today's Power Walk Ministries broadcast. We're so glad that you've tuned in to join us as Reverend Paul Cannings continues with the series titled Relationships, Marriage, and Family. We're in Volume 2, titled God Sees You. And Pastor Cannings takes us to Genesis chapter 16 to continue teaching on the life of Hagar. What is our response to tragedies in life? Like Hagar, are we running away from our problems and possibly even walking away from our faith in God? Here's Pastor Cannings now, encouraging us to grasp lessons from Hagar's submission to God during a critical turning point in her life.
16: What happens when your life is turned upside down, when people get into comfort zones and use you as an exploit? This is what you find in this story.
17: The first thing you see is that Hagar got caught up. She's caught up. Her situation is worse because she's a slave. Most likely she's picked up in Egypt when he goes and lies. He goes and lies and said, this is Sarah, is his sister. And when that happens, God protected Sarai, only for her to leave Egypt, when for her and her husband to leave Egypt, basically kicked out of Egypt. Apparently, what is given to him is this woman named Hagar. And this woman named Hagar is thrown into this family, probably a servant of Pharaoh, thrown into this family. And now Hagar, who's an Egyptian, is now in the midst of all of this, and she doesn't get to say nothing. Chapter 16 of the book of Genesis. Watch it carefully. She does not get to say a word. In verse 3 it says, Abram had lived 10 years. He's chill out now in Canaan. He's found his niche. And Abram's wife, Sarai, took Hagar. Did she ask her permission? She's a servant. She's a slave. She just took her. And she puts her in this mess. Watch what she says. You are his wife. What's she doing? She's functioning with a law called Nuzi law or Nuzo law. What it is if the woman can't have a child, then you can grab a servant, the closest servant that you feel would provide the kind of kids that you would like to see, and then you can give that to your husband as a wife. So she gave him, and notice what she said, she is his wife. Meaning, this is not a one-night stand and here came Ishmael. They were husband and wife. And you would think, right then and there, that Abraham would go, hey, wait a minute, I need to, you know what, I just met up with this guy. You know, I know about this guy named Melchizedek. Let me go seek some godly advice. Let me go pray about this. Let me call to God. Nope, he doesn't do nothing. The very next verse, what does Abram do? He listens to the law, tired of a nagging wife, and the Bible says, the reason these words are careful is because it's a narrative, and therefore what it's saying is to get you to understand there's intercourse. It says, he went in to Hagar. Okay, didn't say he prayed. Didn't say this righteous man sought the Lord God, called the prayer ministry, and asked the prayer ministry what to do. Went and found somebody to pray with him and to seek God's advice. Go back to God, set up an altar, ask God's advice from the altar, since God speaks to him directly. No, Abram listened to the laws of the day, listened to what common sense is, and Hagar became a story. And now, many times we see, we don't actually ask for problems. Sometimes other people's decisions give us problems. We could go to a job and people make decisions to merge a company, and there you go, the company moves somewhere. You could decide that you want to be just as single and happy as ever, but somebody drag you into a relationship not telling you that they're married. What do you do when you become Hagar? That's what we're going to study today. Hagar is thrown into this. She's caught up into this. Well, guess what God decides to let happen? A baby came. You know, God, you could have let her be barren. Because in Psalm 127, verse 3 says, every child is a gift from God. You are not an accident. That was a decision that God made for you to be here. God made that decision for us to be here. And how long we live here, that's his decision too. It's a time to live and a time to die. God allowed this to happen. And when he allowed this to happen, guess what happened? Hagar got an attitude. Where'd she get this bad attitude from? You see, a woman is technically not a great wife until she produces children in this culture. She's not. So to Hagar, your God gave me a child, so technically I'm the wife and you're not. It's huge. It's a big deal. And Sarah, I don't have a child, but Hagar does. Hagar says, I'm the wife. You're not. And Hagar gets an attitude. And the funny thing about this, when they get caught up like this, Sarai ain't about to have no beef with this. She is not going to let this happen. I want you to see, Abraham is interesting. This gets worse. Here's the key thing when this gets worse, is that the husband gets quiet. He don't want to say nothing. He trying to keep the peace on this side, the peace on that side, and he is backing up. The man, anytime you see sin proliferate itself in the Garden of Eden, when you see sin proliferate itself, it's because the man was at the tree and said nothing. See, we go to the woman and we want to blame the woman. The first thing is, how did they get to the tree? There was a tree of life and a tree of good and evil. What were they even doing at the tree? And the man is quiet. What is Abraham doing here? Quiet. Woman, this is your problem. You started it. I didn't start it. Wait a minute. You still had a free will to decide whether or not you go to this woman or not go to this woman. You still had a decision. Ain't you the one listening to God? Aren't you the one going and hearing God speak to you directly? God didn't come speak to Sarai. God come speak to Abraham. Aren't you listening to God? You the one going to church. You sit right next to me at church. You go to the Bible and you say you're reading the Bible, having devotions when you was falling asleep. I still believe you read it even though I saw your eyes closed. I still believe I had a godly man. And now you're telling me that when this situation happened here, you ain't going to do nothing. No, you started it. You finish it. So Hagar is out here, and guess what Sarai do? Two women in the kitchen? Is not a good experience. So Sarai treated her what? Oh, you got to study that word in Hebrew. Sarai started putting out some blows. I mean, Sarai wasn't playing. The word literally means Sarai got a little violent. She wasn't harsh to her husband. Guess she was harsh to Hagar. So you got now two women fighting. And what does Abraham do? I love the Lord. He heard my cry. Hallelujah. Abraham don't say nothing while this mess is happening in his house. That's why the problem gets worse. It's because there's no leader. People are sinning and it gets worse. Many times relationships get worse when people are not willing to stand up and do what is right, no matter what it costs. God is not expecting us to be perfect every day, but when we recognize what is wrong, do we stand up and say, I messed up, I'm wrong, I should have done it this way? Or do we sit around and just play house? The comfort zone is play house. I've been here 10 years, folk know me, they know God is walking with me, my sheep is doing good. We are happy right now, we're doing good. I'm going to live in the comfort zone that I'm in. I'm not interested in fixing this problem. And sin continues to get like gangrene worse. Anytime we have problems in relationships, somebody has to stand up. Situations aren't great. They could be bad. But somebody has to stand up and say, I'm going to make this right. If it's being right with the kids, if it's being right with the situation in terms of relatives, whatever they be saying, I got to stand up and speak. Or it gets worse. Many of our relationships got worse because nobody stood up to do what God called them to do. That's why it's a mess. Not because of God. We knew what to do. We just don't want to do it because our attitudes and our feelings, like it was with Sarai, became our God. That's why the Bible says, in order to follow me, you must deny yourself. How you think, how you feel, what you used to do, what happened to you in the past, all irrelevant. Deny yourself, and I'm calling it a cross. Pick it up. I didn't say pick up a wonderful experience. I didn't say pick up everything is going to be great. Pick it up. It's a cross. But remember, my load is easy. My burden is light. Take my load upon you and learn of me, because then you will find an easier way through in the long run. But when you keep trying to do it your way, it gets worse. It gets worse. Hagar leaves. Well, that created another problem. Did Hagar leave and go home? No. Remember when you got Ruth's story? The other lady went home. Hagar doesn't go home. Why doesn't Hagar go home? Hagar doesn't go home because she's an Egyptian. And she has a semi-child in her. You remember Joseph? You ever see Joseph eating with the Egyptians? No. Why? He's a sheep herder. They see sheep herders as nasty. And they were. You'd be out in the fields for days and don't take a bath. Guess what? You do what? Okay. Then they would take their garments and stick it up in the sheep's nose because it would get gnats in it. And the sheep would be going crazy because they have no defense mechanisms and they would fall down and die. Then they have to shave the wool off the sheep, or the sheep will fall on the grass and die. That's why the Bible says, without God being our shepherd, we are no good. Abide in me, I abide in you, or you become no good.
15: Thank you, Pastor Cannings. It can be difficult to submit our feelings and emotions to God, but we see Hagar set those aside to obey God unwaveringly. And may God give us the grace to do just the same. Friend, if you have questions about what it is to submit to God and how He can help us, then give us a call. Our number is 281-260-7...
3: I'm Ruth Kramer with Mission Network News. Serving in a war zone has cost a Christian relief worker in Sudan 5 months of captivity to a rebel group. She was traveling from the Nuba Mountains April 1st when members of the Sudan People's Liberation Army North arrested her. Floyd Probel with the Voice of the Martyrs Canada says kidnapping or restrictions on aid workers is strategic for rebel groups who want to maintain control. Pray for peace in Sudan and for God to work powerfully in this woman's time of captivity. Then, a month after Kumamoto, Japan was hit by two earthquakes, residents are working to rebuild. Fortunately, Christian leaders of the Kumamoto Mission Network are ready to provide long-term relief, according to Joe Handley of A3. This network of churches provides church planting and long-term sustainable care to the region, including emotional support and counseling. Pray those impacted by the quakes will get the care they need and that the church would rise to meet that need. Find your place in the story at missionnews.org. Mission Network News, service of One Way Ministries. I'm Ruth Kramer.
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21: Beautiful things can fall apart. 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They were beautiful for a while, but fell apart. 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
22: One of the great chapters in the history of the modern church has been the Billy Graham Crusades, reaching millions of people around the world and now carried on through his son and grandson. Now, we were preparing for one in our area, and it was amazing to watch the Billy Graham Crusade team move in to help us organize what was an unprecedented effort. One of our first jobs was a pretty practical one. The setup team needed housing for the year. A lot of people had ideas of what kind of places the team members should live in, but the Crusade team, they had experience. They knew what it took to come in for just a year. For one thing, they moved every year. If you can imagine that, man, we're talking committed people. I heard the Crusade director explaining to a realtor just what they were looking for. He said something like this: we need a one-year lease. We won't be here long. Okay? We need the most reasonable price. We can't spend a lot. We need a place that will require minimal yard work and maintenance. We'll be so busy, we won't have much time for that. Well, you know what? I think they've got it right. I'm Ron Hutchcraft. I want to have a word with you today about when you know you're not staying. Our word for today from the Word of God comes from 1 Peter chapter 2, verse 11. Listen to how you and I are spoken of as believers. Dear friends, I urge you as aliens and strangers in the world to abstain from sinful desires which war against your soul. The King James Version uses pilgrims in this world. Well, whatever word you use, the point is clear. We're just passing through. We're like those Billy Graham team members. We're not staying in the area too long. Jesus told his disciples, keep it simple, guys. He said, for example, in Luke chapter 9, verses 2 through 4, he sent them out to preach the kingdom of God, and he told them, take nothing for the journey. No staff, no bag, no bread, no money, no extra tunic. Whatever house where you stay, remain there until you leave that town. In other words, travel light, guys. Don't get bogged down with earth stuff. You're not staying here too long. You know, many of us sure act like this is our final destination. I mean, we're building quite a kingdom of house and a kingdom of car. We've got our recreational equipment. We've got our nest egg all built up for the future. Hey, we're just pilgrims. And pilgrims keep it simple. They travel light. I like what those Billy Graham staff people said before that crusade. We won't be here long. We can't really spend a lot on this stuff. We won't have much time to spend on maintaining a base. Isn't that how we all ought to be living? I mean, the tragedy of many North American Christians is we're so encumbered. We can't go very far for the Lord or give very much for the Lord or get too involved in the Lord's work. We are owned by what we own. These are times when I think God is calling us to think about our lifestyle in terms of what's going to matter forever. If it isn't going to matter there, how much should it matter here? To simplify our lifestyle, maybe. To stop this growing buildup of earth stuff and debt obligations. He wants us to be less attached to earth and more attached to heaven. Jesus is still looking for some modern-day apostolic-type people who aren't burdened down with a lot of baggage. Think about it. Pray about it. Does your Lord want you to simplify your life in some way? Does he want you to lighten up on the baggage a little bit? Does he want you to start to untangle?
4: American Family News, I'm Rusty Keene. Jury deliberations in the Lindsey Clancy murder trial will resume today following the jury's request to view some of the evidence.
0: Which evidence did they try to see?
1: The two bags that have the pills in them, in the bottles, inside the bags, and the knife.
4: Cully Stimson, senior legal fellow for the Heritage Foundation, on what that means.
2: That it's real, that they want to put their hands on the eyes on the actual evidence. If they'd asked for the exercise bands that she used to strangle the kids, that would have been really bad for the defense. I don't know what more we can make of it, but it means that they're digging into the details.
4: Vice President J.D. Vance heading to Michigan today to campaign for Republicans ahead of the midterms. This as radical far-left candidate Abdul El-Sayed is working to clean up his mess. The Democrat trying to distance himself from anti-Semitic internet streamer Hassan Piker and trying to explain his anti-Israel comments he made following a synagogue attack in his own state.
23: What I was trying to do is offer context for why it happened, but it wasn't the time for context, and you don't ever want to trample somebody's pain. We're in the state of Michigan. If you want to make this race about a streamer in California, I just think you're missing the boat.
4: Republican National Committee co-chair K.C. Crosby says Michigan voters shouldn't buy that.
0: Not one bit. I mean, this was just in March where he is nationalizing an attack on a synagogue and then a few months later apologizing for it. I mean, he's only doing this for one reason, and that's for votes. He knows he's in trouble and he needs the votes. And in fact, his biggest campaign surrogate is an anti-Jew communist who said America deserves 9/11. I don't think Michigan voters are going to fall for this.
4: President Trump says the new oil deal between the United States and Venezuela will go towards refilling the Strategic Petroleum Reserve, which is seeing a 40-year low. Arkansas Congressman Rick Crawford calls it a huge step forward.
5: Not only from an energy security perspective, but from a geographic security, I mean, Western Hem security perspective, this is really a good deal for the United States and a good deal for Venezuela.
4: The United States and Iran trading strikes again Sunday, 1 month after the Trump administration moved to ramp up economic pressure against the regime. Trump says he's making all the right moves.
6: We're doing a great job. The blockade has been unbelievable. The financial hits that we're giving them, we're hitting them very hard. Nobody's ever been hit like this. And they're a failing nation right now. And at the right point, we'll either win or they'll do something.
4: A recent investigative report highlighting Muslim-oriented Girl Scout troops operating out of U.S. mosques is raising new concerns among conservative faith leaders. Chris Woodward has more.
7: Critics argue that national youth organizations are embracing Islamic programming while moving away from traditional Christian roots. Talking about this on American Family Radio, mission leader Brad Brandon pointed to what he sees as an imbalance in badge offerings.
24: They're giving Muslim badges for celebrating Ramadan, pilgrimages to Mecca, and Quran reading. There's no badges for taking communion. There's no badges for being a Christian or going to church.
7: Girl Scouts USA responded to the report stating faith patches are created by independent religious organizations, not national headquarters, and reiterated that as a non-religious entity, they welcome members of all backgrounds. However, Patty Garibay of American Heritage Girls told AFN that the trend reflects a broader shift away from the organization's original founding values.
25: The real story isn't just about what Girl Scouts is doing with Islam per se. It's what they walked away from decades ago. Girl Scouts has been spent decades scrubbing references to God from its promise and its programming, and this is just part of the same drift.
7: Garibay noted that her organization was formed in the 1990s specifically in response to Girl Scouts making the oath to God optional in their pledge, a move she argues leaves the national group without a distinct moral anchor.
25: They stand for everything or really nothing when you consider it. If you're something for everyone, how can you be anything for someone?
7: I'm Chris Woodward.
4: And rescuers are trying to reach workers believed to be trapped in tunnels at hydropower sites buried in mud after the catastrophic flooding in Nepal and China. The combined deaths in Nepal and China surpassed 900, with more than 4,700 people missing. I'm Rusty Pugh.
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29: The saying, you are what you eat. There's an equally true expression about the mind. What you think is what you become. Today on Turning Point, Dr. David Jeremiah helps you implement a healthy change of mindset to provide a positive outlook and a fulfilling future. Listen as David concludes his special message, you are not what you think you are, but what you think you are.
30: And that's exactly true, isn't it? As you think about things, you become what you think about. And if you want to move in a new direction, you have to change your mind about what's happening. And I hope you've listened carefully to what we've said so far from this proverb in Proverb 23, verse 7. I hope you will stay with us as we finish up our discussions today on you're not what you think you are, but what you think you are. This is the last day in the month of August and the last time I'll be able to tell you about our resource for the month. We'll have a brand new resource tomorrow, but today you can still get your copy of God's Heart for Israel. Oh, do I want you to have this book. I hope you will make it possible to have this book in your home and to read it carefully and make sure you're lined up the way you should be when it comes to this nation, which is the apple of God's eye. This nation is God's nation. These are God's people. And we need to be careful that we don't get on the wrong side of Israel. We may not like everything that's gone down over there, and surely it's not perfect, like any nation's not perfect. But the Bible gives us pretty clear direction about how we should line up with Israel, and I've written about it in this book, and I want you to have it. It's yours for the asking when you send a gift of any size today. This is the last day this book will be available in this way, and we want to make sure you have your copy, so be sure and ask for it when you send your gift today. We are talking about how we think. And what does the Bible say about that? The Bible has a lot to say about our mind. The Bible tells us that we are to seek to have the mind of Christ. Proverbs says, let this mind be in you, which was also in Christ Jesus. Do we have the mind of Christ? Are we developing the right kind of thinking? Here's more of that from the book of Proverbs as we take part two of You Are Not What You Think You Are, But What You Think You Are.
3: Benjamin Warfield, who was a great scholar who taught for 34 years at Princeton Seminary, he pleaded with his students never to exchange the mind for the heart or the heart for the mind. This is the greatest statement I've ever read about this controversy. He said, sometimes we hear it said that 10 minutes on your knees will give you a truer, deeper, more operative knowledge of God than 10 hours over your books. Why should you turn from God when you turn to your books, or feel that you must turn from your books in order to turn to God? Put your heart into your studies. Do not merely occupy your mind with them, but put your heart into them. They will bring you daily and hourly into the very presence of God. What a great instruction for students. The Bible says that when we study, we should put our heart into it. And when we worship, we should put our mind into it, that we should not play this game of the dichotomy which says it's the heart versus the mind. It's both. Listen again to the commandment. You shall love the Lord your God with all your heart and soul and mind. In other words, with all that you are, you're to love the Lord your God. That's the priority of a devoted mind. But then there's the priority of a dedicated mind. Did you ever read these verses from Philippians and Corinthians? Philippians 2:5, let this mind be in you, which was also in Christ Jesus. Or, who has known the mind of the Lord that he may instruct him, but we have the mind of Christ. To have the mind of Christ does not mean that we are infallible and we start playing God. To have the mind of Christ means to look at life through the Savior's point of view. Looking at life through his values and the desires in his mind. It means to think God's thoughts and not think as the world thinks. Now stop again and think with me about the power of your mind. The dizzying potential of the human mind reaches its apex in the possibility of possessing the mind of Christ through the ministry of the Holy Spirit. A possibility affirmed by Paul when he said, "We have the mind of Christ." No computer will ever be able to think God's thoughts, nor will any device ever be able to know the heart of God or do his works. But the mystery which resides between our ears has this capacity. It was created for this very purpose, to have the mind of Christ. A dedicated mind. What about the third one, the priority of a disciplined mind? 1 Peter 1:13. Therefore, gird up the loins of your mind and be sober and rest your hope fully upon the grace that is to be brought to you at the revelation of Jesus Christ. And 2 Corinthians 10:5 puts it this way, casting down arguments and every high thing that exalts itself against the knowledge of God, bring every thought into captivity to the obedience of Christ.
30: the disciplined mind. First of all, First Peter says we're to gird up the loins of our minds. When soldiers would go to war, they would take their long flowing robes and tuck their robes into the belt that went around them so that the robe wouldn't get in the way of their ability to move quickly in the battle. And Peter uses that to give us a picture of how we're to deal with our minds. It all is about focus. We're to get rid of the extraneous things, the things that get in our way, and focus our minds. Be proactive about the use of your mind. Don't be just kind of mindless, just letting whatever happen. But remember, the screen of your mind is totally under your control, and there are choices you can make. And the Bible says you're to bring every thought into captivity unto Christ. That seems like an unreasonable and impossible task. But let us not be discouraged by the fact that it is a goal that is very high, but let it motivate us to say that as much as it's possible for me, I'm going to have a controlling interest in what crosses my mind. I'm not going to feed my mind with things that will be destructive to me or will not be positive or beneficial to me. Oswald Chambers wrote, "God will not make me think like Jesus. I have to do it by myself. I have to bring every thought into captivity to the obedience of Christ." Now let me just stop for a moment and say, in this culture, when we are bombarded by so many impulses from so many different places, this is much more difficult than it's ever been in any culture in the history of the world. And it is not something that will happen naturally. It will take action on our part, discipline on our part. I don't know if you remember this. When I was growing up, this really dates me, but I remember when television kind of came along. My father was a pastor. My father was really concerned about TV, even though the one we had was so small, you had to be almost sitting right on top of it to see it, and it was all fuzzy. I remember that. Every time a commercial came on, especially if it was a beer commercial or a cigarette commercial, my father would get up and either turn the channel or turn the volume down. We didn't have remote controls back then. But as time went along and things got a little bit more relaxed, we who were the children, we became the remote controls. Dad would say, "Turn that off. Turn that off. Come on, turn it off." He didn't want that stuff going through our mind. He didn't want us to be impacted by the commercials that were on TV that he thought could be hurtful to us. Now, how many of you know we've come a long way from that? I mean, the commercials we got on TV right now are not fit for anybody to see, some of them, let alone children. I've always been impressed with my kids. We have them at our house a lot, and I never have talked to them about this, but they are so protective over what our grandchildren are allowed to watch on TV. And sometimes I'm watching a mystery or something, and they'll come in, and Donna will say, "You got to turn that off. We don't want kids to be watching mysteries at their age." That's kind of a picture of how we have to function with our minds, isn't it? We have to decide. You know, obviously, the internet is a real big problem today. You'd be better off not to have the internet than to be brought into some of the filth that is available on the internet. You'd be better off, if that's an issue with you, just to disconnect it and say, "I don't need it." But what the Bible is saying is that if we're going to have a mind that's devoted to God, it's going to have some discipline behind it. You can't just float along and let stuff happen. You got to stop and say, "This mind that I have, that God has given me, is the most incredible thing that He's given me beside my salvation. And it is worth spending some moments and thoughts about how you're going to program that mind as you go forward." The priority of a disciplined mind. Notice number four, the priority of a determined mind. Colossians 3:2. "Set your mind," says, "on things above, not on things on the earth." This is just a further development of the previous principle. We discipline our minds by an act of determination. We have the power to set our minds. We train our minds to think Christianly. And in many instances, we can determine not only what enters our mind, but what is not allowed to enter our mind. Thinking Christianly is more than just that. Thinking Christianly is the substance and spirit of what it means for the follower of Christ to grow in the mind of Christ. Think about this for a moment. Isn't it absurd to affirm that Jesus Christ is the Lord of all, that He's Alpha and Omega, our Creator, our Redeemer, our Judge, the source and guide and goal of all there is, and then not allowing Him to be Lord over our minds and our thinking? We as evangelicals, we get all excited about all the new things in the gospel, the new birth, new people, new powers, but we got to go back and put in the missing component, and that is a new mind. Nowhere is the Lordship of Christ and the power of gospel more needed today than in the renewing power of the Christian mind. Do you know that you can be a Christian going to heaven, absolutely forgiven? And if you don't take initiative, you can be a Christian with a secular mind that sees everything as the world sees it, even though Jesus Christ is living in your heart. I would say that the vast majority of evangelicals tend toward that as opposed to devoting their minds to the Lord Jesus Christ. Then there's the priority of a discerning mind, number five. In Philippians 4:8, we see that word again. Finally, brethren, whatever things are true, whatever things are noble, whatever things are just, whatever things are pure, whatever things are of a good report, if there is any virtue, if there is anything praiseworthy, meditate or think on these things. Now, put that verse in context. Paul is trying to help people who are struggling with anxiety and worry. He's already told them that one of the things they need to do in order to overcome that is to pray. And he tells them that if they will pray, God will hear them and he will answer them. But he doesn't end with the prayer. He says, after you pray, there's one more thing you need to do, and that is you need to get involved in what you allow to happen in your mind. And he gives them a list of characteristics that should be the judge on the kind of things we try to think about. And you can go through them. You've seen them before. I've preached on them before. It is simply saying, according to Paul, worry and anxiety can be exchanged for the peace of God through the powerful process of thinking the right thoughts. Read this any way you like. It cannot be teaching us anything else that if we meditate on the right things, it gives us the best opportunity to overcome the evil things that the enemy would come to distract us. Now, let me tell you what not to do. If you have a problem thinking wrong thoughts, you don't say, well, I'm not going to think about that anymore. I'm not going to think about that anymore. I am not going to think about that anymore. So what are you doing? You're thinking about it anymore. You're laughing because you know I'm exactly right. The best way to get rid of bad thoughts is to replace them with good thoughts, to flush them out with good thoughts. If you ever have seen anybody go through dialysis, this is a good picture of it. They take the blood that has not been purified by an effective kidney, and they run it through a machine, and they purify that blood, and they run it back into the human body. The Bible tells us that the way we deal with evil thoughts and difficult thoughts and anxious thoughts is to replace them with the thoughts that are judged by the principles of the Word of God. And then finally, the last one. And this is the one I get most excited about because it's the what do you do now one. It's the priority of a developing mind. Romans 12:2. Listen to this. And do not be conformed to this world, but be transformed by the renewing of your mind, that you may prove what is that good and acceptable, perfect will of God. What is the renewing of your mind? Paul says that by the renewing of our minds, we are transformed. That when we take this seriously, the way that we allow our mind to be programmed will be the difference between whether we are conformed to the world, pressed into the mold of the world, or we are transformed to live beyond the world. The renewing of our minds. The Holy Spirit has chosen to achieve the transformation of the believer through the process of renewing his mind. When I talk about transformation, I mean growth in godliness. It doesn't happen without the mind. In other words, the outer transformation of what we become is affected by the inner transformation of our mind. This means that the Holy Spirit uses the Word of God to transform us by changing the way we think through the input of the Scripture. That's what David meant in the Psalms when he said, "Thy word have I hidden in my heart that I might not sin against thee." In other words, David said, the way I keep from sinning is I have filled my mental computer with the word of God, and I allow that word of God to stay there in my mind, to dwell in my mind, and it is that which keeps me from doing things that I do not desire to do. In his letter to the Ephesians and the Colossians, Paul speaks about this renewing process. In Ephesians 4, he talks about being renewed in the spirit of your mind. And in Colossians chapter 3, he talks about the new man who is renewed in knowledge according to the image of him who created him. Now listen, if we cooperate and we choose to cooperate with the Holy Spirit and we say, Lord God, I'm going to read your word today and use your word to change me, to transform me, to renew me. To be renewed means that you jettison some old thoughts and replace them with some new ones. You renew your mind. The way you used to think before you became a Christian is not sufficient for the Christian walk. You need a new way of thinking. And how do you gain that new way of thinking? You gain the new way of thinking through the renewal process that comes when you input God's word into your heart and mind. The only way to prevent the outward shape of our life from being fashioned by the world is to take care that the inward spirit of our being is being transformed by the renewing of our mind. I've tried to think, is there any other way for this to happen? And I can't imagine that there is. You say, I want to be a better Christian. I want to walk with the Lord. I want to have a more godly life. That's a goal that we all have. Well, the way that works is not by coming to church, although I'm glad you do that. It's not by going to a discipleship class or even getting in a small group. The way you are changed according to the Word of God, you are transformed through the renewing of your mind, which comes from the Word of God. So we read in Colossians 3:16, let the Word of Christ dwell in you richly in all wisdom and teaching and admonishing one another. Our minds are far more important, you see, than we are often led to believe. And today we have learned that God's priority for our mind is that it be devoted and dedicated to Him, disciplined and determined and discerning about what it does in our life. And we've discovered that there's a process that God uses to accomplish all of this. It is the very developing and renewing of our mind every day being changed because of the Word of God that is being absorbed into our inner being. Isn't that the way it is? You got to pump God's Word into your heart. You say, well, how do you do that? Well, friends, if you don't get it, we got so many tools now that we've never had before, don't we? You can listen to the Word of God. You can read the Word of God in all kinds of different translations and paraphrases. You can memorize the Word of God. All kinds of memory programs available. Over the internet, you can find ways to take the Word of God and constantly be pouring it through your mind and your heart. That's what God expects us to do. And He tells us that if we allow that process to happen, it will begin to change the way that we think and the way that we function. We will literally be coming more and more into the mind of Christ through the renewing of the Word of God. We do some traveling in the fall between Sundays. And I don't know which hotel room we were in, but I remember that I turned on The Rescue from Chile. You know, that got a lot of airtime. And it was played on a lot of stations, every network. I found out there were 2,500 journalists in Chile to cover this event. And we were all captivated by the rescue of this group of 33 miners who seemed to have been entombed in the earth. And one of the stories that came out of this dramatic event is that of a relationship between Marcelo Leiva, a Baptist pastor, and Jose Henriquez, one of the miners. Henriquez was an encouragement to his co-workers as they struggled to stay positive during confinement. As an evangelical Christian, he held daily Bible studies down in the cavern for the miners as rescue efforts were developing up on the surface. When Henriquez requested an evangelical pastor to aid the miners and their families at the site, Marcelo of Valinor Baptist Church in Valinor, Chile, was contacted, and he arrived at Camp Esperanzo, which means hope in Spanish. As the crews were planning the imminent rescue, Marcelo read from Henriquez's letter to him that was dated October the 6th. Dear Pastor Marcelo, I thank you for each and every one of your words of encouragement directed to the 33 of us. Tomorrow I will be reading your letter, which will certainly be a blessing. Thank you for writing in hopes that the Lord fulfills His purpose in us as well as in you on the outside. Well, Pastor, may God continue to bless you. We will be seeing each other soon. Until then, please excuse my handwriting, Jose Henriquez. Marcelo sent his final handwritten response to Henriquez October the 11th in the Paloma, the name given to the device that was used to transport little objects between the mine chamber and the surface. I found out that the word paloma means pigeon or dove in Spanish, so they had a carrier pigeon that took the messages down to the mine. Marcelo said, I encouraged him for the remaining days of confinement. Recalling what he wrote, he said, this is what I said to him. I told him that he should remember the promises of the Lord, to have hope and confidence, and that he would also convey to the other 32 miners the message that the same God who guarded them is the one who is going to guide them in the rescue. And so the anxiety can be dissipated with prayer and with confidence in God. Now, the news doesn't report any of this. This was in the Baptist news. And there's more to it. There was a conversion that took place in the mine because of what was happening around them. I don't know about you, when I watched the Chilean miners...

0: to fill our mind. What is the reason for the renewing of the mind? To fill our mind with the kind of truth that will help us in the cave that we are living in today. In the craziness of our generation, in the problems that we face. How do we do it? I mean, sometimes don't you look at people and say, I'm surprised they don't go crazy. There's someone up there who sent down truth to us through the Paloma. And he didn't send down just a little message. He sent down the whole deal. Everything he wants us to know while we're living on this earth. And men and women, I want to encourage you. This is not about the obligation to read the Bible. This is about the privilege and opportunity to so program your mind with God's truth that no matter what happens, you have the mind of Christ. You have a devoted mind to God, and you're ready to face whatever happens. People ask me all the time, what do you think is going to happen? And you know what my answer is? I do not have a clue. I've written some prophecy books, and I can give you some broad strokes of where we're going. But what's going to happen in 2 weeks? What's going to happen in the year after that? I don't know. But what I do know is this. If I have the mind of Christ and I program my mind with God's truth, I'm ready for whatever happens. And I'm going to make myself even more disciplined in that going forward. And I just want to challenge you to do that. Not because it's an obligation. If you don't do it, I'll never know. But if you do it, you're going to find that God does some wonderful things in your life. You're going to start doing things and you think, I don't even know why I did that. Well, you did it because your mind was reprogrammed and now your mind is thinking the way God wants it to think. And I challenge you today. How many of you listening to this message say, Pastor Jeremiah, I get it. Say this. I get it. I get it. All right, now that you got it, go do it. All right? All right. Amen.
1: Amen. Hey, thank you for joining us today for this edition of Turning Point, and for all of the time we've spent together in the book of Proverbs. I'm a little bit sad that we're leaving that book now, but we have something brand new coming up, and you don't want to miss tomorrow as we continue teaching the Word of God here at Turning Point. It's our number one purpose, our only reason for being in existence is to teach the Scripture, and I hope you'll be a part of it from every moment that you have that's available. We look forward to helping you fill your mind with God's truth and God's word. Don't forget to pray for us. We count on that. And thank you for your generosity. Once again, when you send a gift of any size today, we'll send you, as our way of saying thank you, this 100-plus page gift book called God's Heart for Israel. 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It's our way of expressing our gratitude for your investment in this ministry. Have a great day, friends. God bless you. I'm David Jeremiah.
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5: I'm Ruth Kramer with Mission Network News. Serving in a war zone has cost a Christian relief worker in Sudan 5 months of captivity to a rebel group. She was traveling from the Nuba Mountains April 1st when members of the Sudan People's Liberation Army North arrested her. Floyd Probel with the Voice of the Martyrs Canada says kidnapping or restrictions on aid workers is strategic for rebel groups who want to maintain control. Pray for peace in Sudan and for God to work powerfully in this woman's time of captivity. Then, a month after Kumamoto, Japan was hit by two earthquakes, residents...
6: As husbands and wives, what are our obligations toward one another? Listen to Adrian Rogers.
7: What does the husband owe to the wife? He owes her love. He owes to her leadership. He owes to her loyalty. What does the wife owe to the husband? A submissive relationship. A supporting relationship. A sharing relationship. Try it. I promise you, on the authority of the Word of God, it'll put music in your marriage, and it'll tune up a tired marriage.
6: Welcome to Love Worth Finding, featuring the timeless truth of the gospel found in the practical teaching of Adrian Rogers. In part one of today's message, we discussed the music of marriage. The man takes the lead, and the woman takes the harmony. Yet, over time, marriages may fall out of tune. As our relationships endure hardships and children and other life changes, we may find ourselves tired and worn. How do we put the music back in our marriages? If you have your Bible, turn to Ephesians chapter 5, beginning at verse 22, as Adrian Rogers shares part two of this encouraging message, Tuning Up Tired Marriages.
7: Many do not have a magnificent marriage. Many do not even have a mediocre marriage. Many have a miserable marriage. Now, I want us to do something about that because the devil knows that if he can hurt us at home, he can hurt us all over. He can hurt us everywhere. He can hurt us in the church, in the school, in society, in the nation, if he has hurt us at home. And so, Satan, and you know it is true, levels his biggest artillery at our homes. Isn't that right? Indeed, that is true. Now, that doesn't mean that you're doing something wrong. It may mean that you're doing something right, and the devil is trying to stop it. Now, what Christ is to the church, the husband is to be to his wife. And what the church is to Christ, then the wife is to be to her husband. With that in mind, gentlemen, let's start with you first. I'll start with me. What am I to do if I would tune up my marriage? Well, I am to be to Joyce what Jesus is to the church. I am to give to Joyce what Jesus gives to the church. Now, that means three major things. First of all, it means leadership. Look, if you will, in verse 23, for the husband is the head of the wife. Do you see that, lady? Do you see that, sir? The husband is the head of the wife. How is he the head of the wife as Christ is the head of the church? Did you know Jesus never makes me do anything? And, sir, you are going to be in severe difficulty if you think that when the Bible says you are the head, you read that to say, I am the boss. I am the dictator. No, no, no, no. Jesus is not the dictator of the church. He's the head of the church. And if the wife refuses to follow, then we're going to see that she's going to reap repercussions. But he never forces me to do anything. And any husband who takes that attitude of the dictator is going to see that his home is in severe trouble. He goes around with using the Bible as a club rather than a sword, saying, I am the head, submit. We talk a lot about the chain of command in the home. It's not so much the chain of command as it is the chain of responsibility. To be the head means that you accept the responsibility. Sir, on your desk as a husband is a sign which says, the buck stops here. And I want to tell you, mister, if your home is wrong, it is probably because you are wrong. That brings me to the second thing. Look at it here, if you will, in verse 25. Not only does he tell the husbands to lead, but he tells the husbands to love. Husbands, love your wives as Christ also loved the church. Now, what kind of love is this? We think of romance. He's not talking about romance here at all. What kind of love is this? First of all, it is passionate love. Now, romance may be included, but he's not talking about it here. The word for love here is not the word for erotic love. It is for sacrificial, self-giving love, passionate love. You see, Jesus loved the church enough to die for the church. You ought to love your wife enough to die for her. Oh, you say, I do. Well, do you? Well, I'll tell you one way I can find out. Do you live for her? Don't come around here telling me you die for her if you don't live for her. You see, a man willing to die for his wife shows it by the way that he lives for his wife. And you don't have to die physically to die to your pride, ambition, ego, and your own particular proclivities and put your wife first. You are to love her with a protecting love. And you need to protect her in many ways. You need to protect her emotionally. You need to protect her physically. She is not physically as strong as you. That doesn't mean that she is not worth as much as you are, because the Bible calls her the weaker vessel. Silk is worth more than denim, but it's more fragile, but more beautiful, more delicate. But you see, dear friend, God has given the husband to protect. And listen, you owe her providing love. Look, if you will, in verse 29, because here's the way you protect. For no man ever hated his own flesh. He nourishes his flesh. He cherishes his flesh, even as the Lord, the church. Now, to cherish, I told you already in this series, means to warm with body heat. And to nourish means to nurture. It means to feed, to mature. You see, when you're cold, don't you want to be warmed? And when you're hungry, don't you want to be fed? What the Apostle Paul is saying by divine inspiration is, see to it that her needs are met. Seek to satisfy her as you would want yourself satisfied, and strangely, you will be satisfied. You see, a man, I tell you, is sick who does not want to care for his own body. And a man is committing suicide who does not care for his own body. And a man is committing matrimonial suicide who does not care for the needs of his wife. The problem is that, gentlemen, we fail to think of our wives as a part of us. I mean, we think of them as apart from us. So many a man thinks of his wife as a possession, like his car. And when he gets a new car, he shows it off. Dear friend, your wife is a part of you, just like we're part of the Lord Jesus Christ. Look in verse 30. For we are members of his body, of his flesh, and of his bones. Friend, I want to tell you, when you hurt, Jesus hurts. He's touched with the feeling of your infirmity. And so it is that husbands are to love their wives. Now, here's a third thing, Mr. You owe your wife. Not only do you owe to her leadership, you're the head. Not only do you owe to her love, you owe to her loyalty. Loyalty. Look at it in verse 30. For we are members of his body, of his flesh, and of his bones. And for this cause shall a man leave his father and mother, and shall be joined unto his wife. The word literally means welded, fused to his wife. And they two shall be one flesh. The word leave speaks of the priority of marriage. The word be joined speaks of the permanence of marriage. One flesh speaks of the purpose of marriage. It's all right there. That's God's plan. It is loyalty. Again, I want to say the highest of all human relationships, contrary to popular opinion, is not mother-child, nor is it child-parent. It is husband and wife. Hope you understand that. There is no other human relationship like this. Never, ever is it said of anyone else that they are one flesh. And so that speaks of the priority of marriage, and to be joined speaks of the permanence of marriage. Divorce is never the plan of God. Never the plan of God. You show me a young married couple that get married with divorce as an option, and I'll show you a home that has a great, great potential for disintegration. You just take the word divorce and cut it out of your dictionary. Just cut it out of your mind. You say, but if we have problems, maybe we ought to get a divorce and start all over again. Listen to me. Couples that get divorced and couples that don't get divorced have basically the same kinds of problems. The difference is not in the problems that people have. The difference is in the word commitment. Commitment. It is not your love that sustains your marriage. Now, if you don't hear anything else, you listen to me. It is not your love that sustains your marriage. It is your marriage that sustains your love. Marriage is a commitment. Somebody says, well, I owe it to myself to be happy. What do you mean you owe it to yourself to be happy? When you were in the marriage altar, you made a vow. You owe it to God to keep your vow. You owe it to your wife. You owe it to your children. Bible says what God hath therefore joined together, let not man put asunder. You say, well, it's happened to me already. Well, take the broken pieces and give them to God. You can't unscramble eggs. I'm not trying to make you feel that I'm heaping more sorrow and more pain upon your head. I'm not trying to do that. But I'm trying to tell you couples that are married right now that you need to find a way to work it out in the grace of God. Do all that you can do to work it out in the grace of God. There's only one higher commitment. It's not business. It's not your position. It's not your service. There's some men more committed to the family store or to the business than they are to their wives. My dear friend, one flesh speaks of the purpose of marriage. We come together. We're not just talking about physically one flesh. If that's all one flesh means to you, just a sexual union, oh, my friend, there's a little difference in that than animals cohabitating together. That's not love, that's lust. I don't care how much moonlight and roses there may be. What our Lord is saying here, one flesh, how? Spiritually. One flesh, psychologically. One flesh, physically. And the marriage relationship of coming together where there is the blending of lives and the union of bodies is going to be either the nicest or the nastiest of all human relationships. That lawn in front of your house, that beautiful sod, that's so pretty there. But if somebody gets a shovel and takes part of it and throws it on the living room rug, it's just plain dirt. All depends on where it is and what it is. Marriage is honorable and the bed undefiled, but adulterers and whoremongers, God will judge. God is not trying to keep you from sex. God is trying to keep sex for you. And every time God says, thou shalt not, he's just saying, don't hurt yourself. And every time God says, thou shalt, he's saying, help yourself to happiness. When the Bible says, flee fornication, thou shalt not commit adultery, God is not a prude. God loves you so much. He wants you to have the best. You kids, listen to this old preacher now. Save yourself for the one you married. You'll be so glad you did. So glad you did. You eat your cake now, you'll have a crummy tomorrow. Brother, stay pure. The Bible teaches premarital chastity, postmarital fidelity, and a man-woman relationship only. That's God's plan. You're not going to improve on it. My dear friend, you're not going to change it. God's not going to bend his rules for you or anybody else. One flesh. All the kids today talk about free love. Friend, it's not free. There's no such thing as free love. Jesus loves the church. It wasn't free. He died for the church. That's what love is. It's commitment. It is not free. And these kids talk about going all the way. The sad thing is that's just what they don't do. They don't go all the way. All they do is to go a part of the way and disgrace and debauch and besmirch something that is so wonderful and so beautiful. For this cause shall a man leave his father and his mother. That's the priority of marriage. And cleave unto his wife. That's the permanence of marriage. And they too shall be one flesh. That is the purpose of marriage. And therefore, a husband owes to his wife loyalty, loyalty, loyalty. Let's look and see what the relationship of a wife to her husband is. If you just tune up a tired marriage, first of all, her relationship is to be, as the church is to Christ, a submissive relationship. We go back to Ephesians chapter 5 and look in verse 22, would you? Wives, submit yourselves to your own husbands as unto the Lord. How opposite this is to the ways of the world.
8: Women say, you mean I'm going to submit to him? Not me. Not me. I'm not submitting to anybody. I know my rights.
7: Dear friend, when you talk about your rights, number one, you're so foolish. Because, you see, as a Christian, you don't have any rights. What rights does a dead man have? We're crucified with Christ. We belong to him. We're not our own. We're bought with a price. But the second thing is that when you refuse God's plan, you don't help yourself, you hurt yourself. I mean, for example, let's look at feminism, the feminist movement. Now, they have many good arguments. I mean, much of feminism is a rebellion against men that have failed. And I admit that. But we need to correct the problem and not throw away the Word of God. You see, listen. God loves you, dear lady. God loves you. What has the wisdom of this world done for us? Are homes better today because of the feminist movement? I'm talking about the unwillingness to assume the God-given place in the home. Are homes better? Of course not. Of course not. You see, when a woman fails to submit according to God's plan, first of all, she's going to have problems with God. Hey, by the way, if you're a feminist here, I mean one of these radical feminists who don't accept what God has written here, don't write me any letters. Just take the time when you write the letter and just read Ephesians 5 and then write God a letter if you want to, okay? I am talking to you, dear friend, about the Word of God. Wives, submit to your own husbands. You'll have difficulty with God because you're in rebellion against God. You're going to have difficulty with your husband. You will never be to your husband what God made you to be, and God made you to be a help meet for him. You are to be his completer, not his competer. And you're going to have difficulty with your children, and I'll tell you why. Because God only gives authority to those who are under authority, and if you never learn to be under, God will never make you over. You'll never have authority in the home. You are building rebellion into the lives of your kids, and you will pay dearly for failing to obey the word of God. But I'll tell you what else. Not only are you going to have difficulty with God, not only are you going to have difficulty with your husband, not only are you going to have difficulty with children, but my dear friend, you're going to have personal difficulty because you're never going to have your deepest needs truly met. Yours, number one, my friend, is a submissive relationship. That does not mean that you are inferior one whit. Submission does not mean inferiority any more than I'm inferior to a policeman when I turn right and he tells me to turn right. He's just simply, in that case, the delegated appointed authority. Secondly, not only do you owe to your husband a submissive relationship, but you owe to him a supporting relationship. Jesus has given his work to us. To us. I mean, he has no hands but our hands. He has no feet but our feet. And I am here because I love my Lord in submission to my Lord, but supporting my Lord. And I am a part of him. I want his name exalted. I want his cause to go up. Lady, that's your relationship to your husband. A submissive relationship. A supportive relationship. But oh, listen, a sharing relationship. Look at it. Look at it here in the Word of God. For we are members of his body, of his flesh, of his bones. What a wonderful, wonderful relationship Christ and the church share. The most intimate of all relationships. There's emotional sharing. There's financial sharing. He has committed his riches to me. There is responsibility sharing. He has given the Great Commission to me. Hey, mister, you've got rooms to rent upstairs unfurnished if you don't bring your wife in and share with your wife. There is nothing that Jesus doesn't share with the church. He said, I don't call you no more servants, but friends. The servant doesn't know what his master does. Our Lord manifests himself to us. And therefore, husbands and wives are to share together. You say, well, Brother Rogers, I don't want that. I'll tell you what I want, Pastor. I want to be free. You do? May I ask you a question? When is a train more free? When it's on the tracks, or when it's off the tracks trying to go through the meadow. You see, God's plan, God's way, is not the way to stultify you, not the way to head you off. It is God's way to give you glorious, glorious liberty. What does the husband owe to the wife? He owes her love. He owes to her, dear friend, leadership. He owes to her loyalty. What does the wife owe to the husband? A submissive relationship. A supporting relationship. A sharing relationship. Try it. I promise you, on the authority of the Word of God, it'll put music in your marriage. And it'll tune up a tired marriage. Let's pray. Father God, I pray, Lord, that you'd help us to learn, just to learn what your word says. Lord, I've not tried this morning to be cute or creative, but just, dear Lord, to take your word and explain it. Lord, I pray that husbands and wives together today would just come to make the commitment, Lord, that you want us to make. In Jesus' holy name.
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11: American Family News, I'm Rusty Pugh. The jury in the trial against Lindsey Clancy will return to the courthouse today to continue with another day of deliberations. So far, they have deliberated 9 hours. Heritage Foundation Senior Legal Fellow Cully Stimson says no one can know what that means.
12: I'd be lying if I could tell you I knew the answer to that. No one knows the answer to that. Only the jury will be able to tell if they talk after their verdict is rendered or if they hang. Look, what it does is it ups the pressure on everybody. It ups the pressure on the defense to come to the table and try to carve a deal. It ups the pressure on the government, and it ups the possibility that there's a hung jury. But we really don't know.
11: The 36-year-old Clancy faces 3 counts of first-degree murder in connection with the deaths of her 3 young children. The U.S. and Iran have traded new strikes for the first time in over a month. Alex Hogan has the latest from Washington.
13: Major escalation in this conflict. Iranian President Masoud Pezeshkian today said that his country would deliver a decisive response. Iran today says it attacked U.S. air bases in Jordan and in the UAE. Well, that was in retaliation for U.S. strikes yesterday. We have not had any official confirmation that any of those were not intercepted. But yesterday, a U.S. official told Fox that U.S. forces struck 2 Iranian launchers on Larak Island. Forces there were seen preparing to launch rockets with sea mines into the Strait of Hormuz. And CENTCOM says it completed clearing sea mines from the Strait's international shipping routes last week.
11: President Trump announces a deal to give American control over a majority of Venezuela's oil reserves. Interim President Delcy Rodriguez says it will bring in $100 billion in investment and $200 billion in taxes for her country. Former State Department spokeswoman Katie McFarland says this is huge.
14: As far as the importance of the Strait, it's going to be increasingly irrelevant, especially because of the Venezuela oil connection. We are now controlling 1/4 of the world's oil. And whoever controls the world's energy, the world's fossil fuels, in the years ahead, controls the future.
11: In states like New York, Michigan, and Colorado, Republicans will go head-to-head with Democratic challengers backed by the Democratic Socialists of America this November. Ahead of the midterms, President Trump warns the Democrat Party at large might be forced to bend to its progressive wing.
15: This is big, big trouble for our country. Likewise, many others. And what's happened is your sane Democrats, of which there are fewer and fewer, are forced to vote in a way that they would not vote. And they don't even believe in their vote. But if they don't vote that way, they lose power.
11: A Texas public policy analyst says the plan for high-voltage transmission lines in the state is relying too much on green energy.
16: As we previously reported on AFN, some Texans do not want data centers in fear they will use too much energy, water, and land. Some residents are also against proposed high-voltage transmission lines due to where the lines could run, notification issues, and eminent domain. State leaders who once welcomed the project have called on regulators to delay it. And some are sounding the alarm on blackouts if the lines are not built. Brent Bennett of the Texas Public Policy Foundation.
17: We do transmission planning. ERCOT looks at what demand is coming and what supply is coming. Then they connect those up with transmission until they resolve all the contingencies in their model. There's no outages. Now, the problem is that they looked at a couple different demand scenarios and even different ways of looking at the transmission. They kept the same generation profile. They assumed that over 90% of the future generation coming into the system to serve the demand will be wind and solar.
16: And that's the problem with the plan, according to Bennett.
17: We see a plan that is very similar to what the CREZ lines were 15 years ago, where the primary purpose of those lines is to move wind and solar around. And our research is pretty clear. You don't need such large cross-state transmission lines if you build energy-dense generation close to where demand is. You still need transmission, but you just don't need these big cross-state lines.
16: I'm Robert Thornton.
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2: You know why you exist? 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
3: 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Welcome to Focus on the Family with Jim Daly. I'm John Fuller.
1: You know, John, Steve Farrar had so much wisdom to share in his almost 50 years of ministry. And as I've said before, I am so grateful that much of that wisdom was recorded in some form or fashion. Today, Steve will explain how each one of us can embrace God's purpose for our lives and live it out. And he'll close his message with some great advice specifically for teens and young adults. Let's get to it.
3: Okay, well, here's Steve Farrar speaking at Oak Cliff Bible Fellowship in Dallas on Focus on the Family with Jim Daly.
2: Well, as we begin, I'd like to ask you a question. And it's a very simple question, but it's a profound question in some senses. The question is, why are you here? When I ask the question, why are you here, what I'm really asking you is, why do you exist? Why are you alive? Why are you walking the earth now and not 300 years ago or 300 years in the future? Why are you alive? Why do you exist? Is that just the result of the Darwinian hypothesis of time and chance coming together and here you are? No. You're here for a reason. You're here for a purpose. Why am I here? Why do I exist? Is a question we ask throughout life. And in Psalm 139, David is going to answer the question, why am I here? The first 12 verses are about God. If you want to know why you're alive and why you exist, you don't start with yourself. You start with God. If you don't start with God, you'll never figure out why you're on the earth. You'll never figure out your purpose. You'll never figure out your meaning. So what does he say about God? Verse 1, he says, O Lord, you have searched me and known me. You got me wired. You know everything about me. You know when I sit down. You know when I rise up. You understand my thought from afar. He says, you scrutinize my path and my lying down. You're intimately acquainted with all my ways. So all your little quirks, all your little idiosyncrasies, so he knows all about them. And he's still for you, and he still loves you. He's still on your team. He's not against you. This is amazing. Verse 4, even before there is a word of my tongue, behold, Lord, you know it all. Every word you'll ever utter for the rest of your life until the moment of you die, God already knows what you're going to say and the intonation with which you will say it. He knows it now. He knows all things. He goes on and he says, verse 5, you've enclosed me behind and before. He says, you've laid your hand on me. Such knowledge is too wonderful me. It is too high. I cannot attain to it. Where can I go from your spirit? Where can I flee from your presence? If I go to heaven, you're there. If I make my bed in Sheol, behold, you are there. If I take the wings of the dawn, what's the speed of light? 186,000 miles per second? That's moving. And then in 13, he answers the question, why do I exist? See, now you can deal with the question because you started with God. Verse 13, you form my inward parts. You wove me in my mother's womb. I'll give thanks to you, for I'm fearfully and wonderfully made. Wonderful are your works. My soul knows it very well. He's not on an ego trip. He's just saying, God, you put me together. You formed my inward parts. You wove me. You put me together. Let me ask you something. Why are you tall? Why are you short? Why are you white or black or Hispanic or Asian? That's all up to God. That's all his doing. Why are you good with people? Some of you have an unbelievable gift with people. You love people and they love you. Where'd you get that gift? When he formed you and fashioned you in your mother's womb, he gave you that gift. He gave you gifts and he gave you skills. Why? Because he has a work for you to do. There's a purpose. There's a reason you're alive. Note the next verse here. He says, he's still back when he was in the womb. asking the question, why am I alive? Why do I exist? It's the central question of life. My frame or my bones were not hidden from you when I was made in secret and skillfully wrought in the depths of the earth. Let me ask you a question. If your father had not have married your mother, would you be here? This is not a trick question. Let's say your father, that cheerleader from that other high school he had a crush on. You don't know anything about this. But let's say your father, when he was in high school, he had a crush on that cheerleader from another school. Let's say he married her. Would you be here? No, you wouldn't be here. But see, he didn't marry her. He married your mother. You say, what do you mean I wouldn't be here? Well, for you to get here, it took a particular sperm and it took a particular egg. And that cheerleader didn't have the egg. Your mother had the egg. But he didn't marry the cheerleader, he married your mother. Here you are. We're glad you're here. Have you ever thought about what it took to get you here? Have you? Do you realize that for thousands of years, God has been overseeing your family history? For thousands of years from day one, He's watched it. He's overseen everything. And if just once in that cycle, if just once in that multi-generational process, one sperm had to miss the right egg, just one time, you would not be here, but you're here. By the predetermined plan of Almighty God. That's why you're here. That's why you're alive. That's why you exist. That's why you're not a mistake. That's why it's not chance. It's from Almighty God. There's a reason you're alive. You know why you exist? Because God determined before the foundations of the world that you would exist. That's why. And if you don't believe that, note the next section of the verse. Your eyes have seen my unformed substance. This is amazing. And in your book, they were all written, the days that were ordained for me, when as yet there was not one of them. Staggering statement. What this is saying is, the reason you exist is that God willed that you would exist. And before the foundations of the world, and here's why you're here today. Before the foundations of the world, He determined the moment of your conception. He determined the moment of your birth. He's already determined the moment of your death. Did you know that? Hebrews says, it is appointed for a man once to die. The moment of your death has already been set. Now, how else can I encourage you? But that's kind of encouraging. You know why it's encouraging? You can't die until the work that God has for you to do. You can't die until it's done. He who began a good work in you will bring it to completion in Christ Jesus. You can't die. You cannot die until you've done the work that God has called you to do. They may rough you up. They may knock you around. They may talk about you behind your back, but you can't die. They can't kill you until your appointed time has come. So you can be bold and you can stand for Christ. It's amazing stuff. Now in Ephesians 2, the familiar words of 2:8. How is it that we exist spiritually? Well, you got to be born again, Jesus said. Well, how does that happen? Well, Ephesians 2:8 simply says this, for by grace, and this is so familiar to us, for by grace you've been saved through faith. And that not of yourselves, it's the gift of God, not as a result of works, that any man should boast. You can't do enough to earn salvation. For by grace you've been saved through faith. That not of yourselves, gift of God, not as a result of works. You say, that not of yourselves. Well, what does that mean? That not of yourselves. You can't write enough checks to the Red Cross. You can't do enough good works to be saved. You can't save yourself. Jesus saves us by dying on the cross. His sacrifice paid for our sins. That's why we celebrated communion. We remember what Jesus did. So we don't save ourselves. He saved us. I can't do that. So grace isn't of myself. Salvation isn't of myself. For by grace you've been saved through faith. Is faith something we do, or is faith a gift of God? It's a gift of God. You say, well, Steve, we got to exercise faith. That's exactly right. And that's how we come to know Christ. In faith, we ask Christ to come into our lives. But let me ask you something. Where did you get the faith to ask him to come into your life? He gave it to you. See, none of it is of yourself. It's all of him. Ephesians 2:1 is an interesting passage. A lot of people, a lot of Christians who believe the Bible have really don't believe Ephesians 2:1. So what do you mean? Well, it says, and you were dead in your trespasses and sins. Most Christians think that anybody can come to Christ at any time they want to. Many of you think that. That's not what it says. It says, and you were dead in your trespasses and sin. Imagine on a maybe Sunday afternoon, you're taking a ride out in the country. Kind of nice to get away. Two-lane road, it's just kind of calm and quiet, and you're driving out there, and you'll see an old church, and a lot of times those old churches had cemeteries next to them. And you're driving by this little country church, and there's a little curve, and you're making the curve, and as you're looking there, you see the old cemetery, and suddenly you see a hand come right out of the ground. And you say to your husband, hey, slow down here. And then you pull off to the side. And then you see another hand break through the sod. And then you see a head come burrowing up. And there's some activity in this. An elbow. Another elbow. And this guy in this dark suit, it's kind of frayed because he's been down there a while. This guy pulls himself up out of the grave. He's got dirt clods all over him. He's kind of cleaning himself off. And he looks over and he sees you parked there. He goes, hey, can I get a ride into town? Now, that is absolutely ludicrous. Why is that ludicrous? I'll tell you why it's ludicrous. Dead men can't will to become alive. I've been dead 17 years. I'm getting sick and tired of it. I think I'll go into town and get a cappuccino. You don't do that. Dead men can't change their condition. This says, and you were dead in your trespasses and sins. Do you know why you know Christ? Do you know why you ask Christ to come into your life? Because he made you alive. He did for you what he did for Lazarus. He resurrected you. So let's get this straight. Why are we here? Why are we here? Well, why do I exist? Well, God gave you physical existence. He made you. He created you. Gave you gifts. Gave you abilities. And by the way, let me say something to you. Those gifts and abilities that God gave you in your mother's womb, he designed those in your life. He gave those to you because that's going to help you accomplish the work that he has for you to do. You need to pay attention to those gifts. You need to pay attention to those interests. Some of the angriest men I meet are men that are not working in an area of God-given strength. They're working in an area of weakness. They don't have an aptitude in that area. They don't have a strength in that area. So they hate to go to work. And when they're at work, they watch the clock and they're bored and they can't wait to get home. And then they get home, they're miserable because they got to get up in the morning and go back. There's no motivation. They're not good at it. What do you love to do? What are you interested in? You love to work with little kids? Then work with little kids. You want to be an architect? You want to be an architect. Are you good with languages and you're good in other cultures? Great, God will use you over there. You see, but he's hardwired us, and you pay attention to that. You don't ignore that. And when you're in an area and you're working in an area of God-given strength that he put in you when you were in your mother's womb, and you're an adult, you can't believe you get to go to work. You can't believe they're paying you. You just can't believe it. Because you're loving it, and you're good at it, because that's what he intended you to do from the very beginning. You say, well, I might have to go back to school. Then go back to school. I might have to go to school at night. Go to school at night.
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2: Let's wrap this up. He formed you. He created you. He gave you gifts. He gave you abilities in your mother's womb. And then at some point, he brought you to Christ. So he gave you physical existence. Then he saved you and gave you spiritual life. And you're saved, and that's it. No. Because see, there's verse 10. And we got to pick up 8, 9, and 10 to get the context. For by grace you've been saved through faith, and that not of yourselves. It is the gift of God, not as a result of works that any man should boast. For, you see that connector? For we are his workmanship. Created, now catch this. Created in Christ Jesus for good works. Not good works to be saved. You're already saved. Created in Christ Jesus for good works. This is amazing. Which God prepared beforehand. Before you were ever born. See, that's the work that he has for you to do. That you might walk in them. You see, God really does have a purpose and a plan for your life. You're not a mistake. You're not an accident. You're not here by chance. It's not coincidence. The sovereign hand of God is over your life, and he's leading you. And he said, well, Steve, not everything's going my way, because that's part of the process of maturing you in Christ. Yeah. Well, I'm having hardship. I'm having difficulty. You know, well, okay, that's okay. That's normal in the Christian life. It has been granted to you. Philippians 1:29 says, it has been granted to you not only to believe in Christ, but to suffer for his sake. Yeah. Well, I don't want to suffer. Well, guess what? You're going to suffer. Oh, I don't want to take that class. Oh, you've already been signed up for that class. And it's too late to drop it. Acts 14:22. Through many tribulations, we must enter the kingdom of God. Not some, not a few, many. That's why you've got many. Well, I don't like this. Well, join the club. But see, he's going to use you. And if he's going to use you, you're going to have some pain in your life. Because if you've never had pain, then you've never suffered. And if you've never suffered, you've got nothing to say to anybody. And you can't help them. So that's why you're going through some hard things. But he'll get you through it. He'll take you through it. You see? Hey, there's a sign in every weight room in America. No pain. And that's true in the Christian life. Now think about this. He's got to work for you. He's given you physical life. He brought you to Christ. He gave you spiritual life. Why? Well, you're his workmanship. You don't need to be like her, and you don't need to be like him. You see? Different gifts, different abilities. There are no little people. There are no little places, Francis Schaeffer used to say. But he's got a work for you to do. Now, some of us over 40 wish we had paid attention 20 years ago to some good advice we got some from older folks. But we didn't. We had to learn the hard way. A couple years ago, I did a little book called How to Ruin Your Life by 30. And I was speaking for a week in chapel service, and the kids all had to be there, and they didn't want to be there at the first one. And half of them are bored, and they're not paying attention. So I got up, and I said, the first chapel service, I said, some of you are 18, some of you are 22. The average age in here is 20. The first 20 years of your life, your parents have made the significant decisions for you. Now, the next 20 years, you're making the significant decisions. All of them. So what I want to talk to you about this week is how you can ruin your life and be utterly miserable by the time you're 30. I want to talk to you about how you can get venereal disease. I want to talk to you about how you can get divorced and remarried. I want to talk to you about how you can become financially destitute. I want to talk about how you can utterly ruin your life in the next 20 years. Suddenly they're looking up. And all you have to do is ignore God's wisdom. That's all you have to do. Because he's given you everything you need. But if you want to go your own way, you can go your own way. Let me finish up by talking to the young people. Let me start with the guys. God's got a plan for your life. Let me tell you something. Let me tell you something this culture needs. This culture needs some godly men. That's what it needs. A godly man can turn a culture. You say, well, I'm just a young guy. God loves young guys. And here's what you do. You give your life to Christ. You give your whole heart to Christ. You follow him. You know that verse, seek ye third the kingdom of God? Seek ye what?
4: First.
2: You put Christ first in your life. You put him first. And you know what he'll do? He'll bless your life. He'll bless your life. And then I'll tell you what else you do. You start looking for a woman to marry. To marry. You're looking for a wife. You're not looking for a Barbie doll. You're looking for a woman to go through life with who'll stand with you, who's got some grit, who's got some guts, because it's tough. You need a strong one. So start looking for that kind of woman. So I got a girlfriend. Great. Good. How's her character? Her what? Her character. By the way, how's your character, man? I meet all these guys, these young guys, you know, strutting around. Man, I can bench press 575 pounds. Well, pin a rose on your nose. Hey, let me ask you something. How much can you bench press with your character? Can you fight off sexual temptation on the television in a lonely hotel room? Huh? Don't tell me how much you can bench press if you can't touch a remote. You don't have the power of Christ to change that.

0: tell you something. The Lord Jesus will get you a job if you're a man of integrity. By the way, you and your girlfriend, keep your hands off her. You're not married to her. She's not yours. You want to be a man of God? You want God to bless your life? Then you seek sexual purity. So, well, we haven't done that. Well, then you start today. You're going to follow Christ. This is the will of God, that you abstain from sexual immorality. You don't excuse it. You don't rationalize it. That's what I mean. You say, that's hard. You bet it's hard. And by the way, let me say something to you young ladies. Don't you act cheap. And I'll tell you something else. Don't you dress cheap. Some of you ladies need to cover up. I'll tell you what, I'm in churches all over America. I'm in churches all over America, and I am stunned at the women I see walking in and how they're dressed, and it's all they can do to keep themselves from falling out, if you get my drift. Don't do that. You don't need to dress like that. Number one, let me tell you something. If you know what that does to men, why would you dress like that? Secondly, if you don't know what that does to men, you need to know. It doesn't help them. You love Christ? Let me tell you, you love Jesus? Then don't you act cheap, because let me tell you something. You're not cheap. You're valuable. He bought you with a price. Therefore, you glorify God in your body. And you say, I can't find any guys, and if I don't dress... No, you know what? You dress stylishly and modestly. And let me tell you something. You say, well, there aren't any guys. Let me tell you something. You only need one guy. So you honor Christ, you follow Christ, and you trust the Lord at the right time. And then you find that guy, and you get married, then you have a bunch of kids, then you get all stressed out, and you get pains in your chest. It's great. And you raise those kids, and you're trying to make ends meet. Oh, it's great. And you love each other, and you show your kids how to have a good marriage, and you go through, what does marriage vow say, better or worse, richer or poorer, sickness and health? Because see, when you're young, you think it's always going to be better. But guess what? It's going to get bad. It's going to get worse. It'll be good, then it's worse, and it's good again, it's worse. It's rich, and it's poor, rich, sickness and health. See, when you're young, you don't even know you can get sick. You've never been sick. See, you get old, sickness is an issue. I mean, you get old, you get my age, you start breaking down. I got on an escalator the other day and I pulled a hamstring. It's sad. Just breaking down. And you get married, and catch this, and you stay married. For life. You don't have to be famous. You don't have to make a lot of money. You just love Christ. You work hard. You love your family. You say, I'm not making a difference. You're making a huge difference. And he's using you. He's got a plan. He knows what he's doing. Let's trust him. Let's listen to him.
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7: When we're living wisely, we're going to be able to walk through the deepest, darkest valleys of life. We're going to walk through paths that we think there'd be no way to walk. We're going to be able to walk through situations and circumstances and heartaches that we would never think we could ever endure. But when you're walking wisely, here's what happens. God says, this is the next step, step by step. And so we ask Him, Lord, what shall I do in this decision?
8: Psalm 111 says, the fear of the Lord is the beginning of wisdom. And today on In Touch, the teaching ministry of Dr. Charles Stanley, we begin a series of messages reminding us of the vital connection between knowing God and being wise. Stay with us to learn how to evaluate your decisions to assess whether you're living wisely or foolishly. 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
7: Why would a family choose to buy a home, house, that they know that they cannot afford, but they're going to buy it anyway? Unwise decision. Why would a person marry just for sexual fulfillment, not thinking about other things? Unwise decision. Why would people put in their mouth something that ultimately ends up in their lungs, knowing that it's possible to have lung cancer and die a terrible kind of death? Unwise decision. If you open the jail doors of prisons all over this country and could interview the people who are therein, most of them would say, as they look back, unwise decisions. When you think about the kind of life that you're living, would you say that the decisions that you're making are wise or unwise? Wisdom is a gift from God. Living unwisely is a very expensive lifestyle to every aspect of our life. So when we turn to this passage of Scripture in a few moments, what we really see Paul doing is speaking to the people of his day, and those Corinthians, Greeks, they thought they were the smartest folks in the world, and probably were, in many ways, very wise, humanly speaking. But there's a difference between human wisdom and godly wisdom. So I want you to turn, if you will, to 1 Corinthians chapter 3, and I want us to look at the 19th verse, beginning with that. And there are a number of verses I want us to consider here, but I want you to keep asking in your thinking decisions you have to make. Are they going to be wise decisions or unwise? So listen to what he says in this third chapter, beginning in verse 19. And notice what he says. For the wisdom of this world is foolishness before God. Look at that. The wisdom of the world is foolishness before God, the way the world thinks apart from God. For it is written, he is the one who catches the wise in their craftiness. You don't get away with it. There are consequences. And again, the Lord knows the reasoning of the wise, that they're useless. So then let no one boast in men, for all things belong to you. And so he's comparing Paul and Apollos. And so he says, whether Paul or Apollos or Cephas or the world or life or death or things present, things to come, all things belong to you. They were trying to compare the preachers and so forth. Then he says, and look at this next verse. And you belong to Christ, and Christ belongs to God. When I think about single verses in the Scripture and how powerful they are and how full of meaning they are, this rises to the top. Listen to this. And you belong to Christ, and Christ belongs to God. Therefore, if we belong to Christ, we belong to God. And I would ask you, who do you belong to? You either belong to God through Christ, or you belong to the devil, one of the two. Some people say, well, I don't believe in the devil. Unwise belief. So with that in mind, I want us to look at this whole issue of wise and unwise lifestyle and how people are living it. And the Scripture distinguishes it between here. So let's look at wise living for a moment. And the first thing we want to do is define, what do we mean by true, genuine wisdom? Godly wisdom, that's real wisdom. Godly wisdom is viewing things from God's viewpoint. How does he see them? And then responding to those things on the basis of what the Word of God teaches. So if I look at things from God's viewpoint, where am I going to find that? I'm going to find it in the Word of God. And so a person who says, I don't have time for that Bible stuff, what you're saying is, I choose to live a very foolish life. I will make foolish decisions in life. I will suffer consequences I would never have dreamed of. If you're so smart that you think you can live your life and live it happily or peacefully or successfully, apart from the teachings of the Word of God, you are playing the fool. It is foolish. You cannot. And the Bible teaches it all the way through Scripture by illustration where we can never forget it. So think about that. It's the capacity to do things from God's viewpoint. And then on the basis of that, respond to them accordingly. So you're facing a decision. What's the question? The question is this. What is the wise thing to do? If I'm going to find that out, I need to turn to the source of all wisdom, that's Almighty God. To leave God out of your life is foolish, devastating. Only a fool who hears the Word of God turns away, says, I don't want any of that, because you're not thinking wisely, you're thinking foolishly. So when we look at this passage of Scripture, and with that in mind, think about this. God is omniscient. He knows everything. He knows about yesterday, he knows about today, he knows about tomorrow. He knows what happened yesterday perfectly. You and I don't. We only know what humans can know. God has absolute, total, complete, infinite knowledge about every single thing. He's never behind because he knows the past, present, and future. Nothing ever startles him or surprises him. He knows perfectly before, during, and afterwards. So it is only wise to consult one who knows everything and who has never said, "Oh, I forgot. Oh, I never thought about that." God doesn't have to resort to a computer to find out what's happening. He doesn't have to take a photograph so he won't forget it. He has infinite knowledge, everything that could possibly be known about you, before, during, and after. He knows you perfectly. Therefore, he knows every single need that you have. He knows it before you know it. 20 years from now, God knows where you're going to be with him or still living. He knows all about the economy. He knows all about the things that could possibly happen. So the question is this: are you living on the basis of what you see, what you feel, what you hear, the so-called wisdom of man, which the Bible says is foolishness because it's so limited? We'll see in a moment. The finest and the most brilliant of men are limited in their knowledge. And oftentimes their brilliance is the very barrier between them and wisdom. Knowledge doesn't make a person necessarily wise. It gives them access to many, many things, but there's a difference. And when I think about it, knowledge has to do more with the mind. But when I think about wisdom, it has more to do with the heart, with the spirit of a person. You can be very smart about a lot of things, but very unwise about others. And when we are unwise, what we are doing is we're saying, "I think I can handle it without God. I'm going to make this decision based on what I like, what I want, what other people expect, and what I believe will make me secure in life." I think about people who think their security is in finances. Listen, that is a foolish thought, because it changes every day and oftentimes many times a day. Where is your security? Is it in your relationship to Jesus Christ? That is where all true, genuine security is to be found. And if you have chosen to live your life apart from God, here's what you've done. You have separated yourself from eternal security. If you live it without God, you have separated yourself from any kind of true, genuine, lasting security. God is almighty. He knows all things about every single solitary thing. And so that being true, naturally, he's the one I should be going to. So tomorrow morning you wake up, you have a decision to make. What do? You call your friends and ask them what they think? I can tell you what they think. You want to know ahead of time? They think that whatever makes you happy is what they think. And oftentimes that's what they will do. They won't even be honest about it. The one person you and I can go to about every single solitary decision, no matter what, is Almighty God. Now watch this. He loves you enough to have sent his son Jesus into the world to die for all of us. We're all sinners. He saw beforehand every sin you'd ever commit for all generations. And he sent his son Jesus to die for us. That tells me he loves me beyond my comprehension. He loves us, listen, knowing all of our failures, knowing all of our sins, knowing all of our mistakes and all of the things that go on in our life that are not right. Beforehand, he saw that and he sent Jesus anyway. So this much I know. This God, whose son died for my sins and who knows every single thing, does no research for anything, that above all, he loves me and he loves you no matter what. That love will never change. And when I think about these verses, I want to come back to this verse again in the 23rd verse of the 3rd chapter of 1 Corinthians. Listen to this verse a minute. This verse just grabbed me. In fact, when I was studying this week and I came to this verse that I have read multitudes of times, naturally, I'll tell you what happened to me. I had to get on my knees and ask God to help me to understand what he means when he said, "You belong to Christ. Christ belongs to God. Therefore, you belong to God." You say, "Well, that's simple." It may be simple, but I want you to think about it. You belong. That means he has stamped you. with his awesome stamp of eternal security that you are a child of God. And nobody can get to you because you're in Jesus and Jesus is in God. And before anybody can get to you, they've got to bypass him. They can't bypass him. Somehow, and I read that verse of scripture, you belong, listen, not that you just know about Jesus, look at this, you belong to him. Is your son or your daughter, your husband or your wife with you this morning? If he or she is with you, look at him. Come on. You belong to him. You belong to her. That makes it's one thing to know somebody. It's something else to belong to them. And if I want to belong to somebody, I want to belong to Almighty God. You say, well, why did that get you so fired up? I'll tell you why. Because it must have been something God wanted to say to me. You belong to Christ, and Christ belongs to God. The only people about whom that can be true is people who have trusted Jesus Christ as their Savior, who are, listen, wise enough to acknowledge their sinfulness, wise enough to believe the testimony of Scripture about his death, that he justified us, declared us righteous, reconciled us, saved us eternally, sanctified us, all the wonderful things the Bible says about us. Listen, we have eternal security. You know what eternal is? Endless. We have endless security in our relationship to him. And so the one who has made us have eternal security is the all-knowing, almighty God who sent his son and about whom he said, you belong to Christ and Christ belongs to God. I don't know about you, but that makes me feel very, very safe. You belong to almighty God, which means this. Watch this. Nothing and no one can touch you apart from the knowledge, the wisdom, and the will of God. Nothing. So if you happen to be one of those persons and you are fearful of something, what's your relationship to God? Because he's the only one who can surround you perfectly and protect you in any and every given situation. Only that which God allows can happen to one of his children. You say, well, what about so-and-so? They went through this problem, this heartache, this burden, this tragedy. Not without God knowing it. Not without God's plan. And what he allows oftentimes is beyond my comprehension. It's not beyond the wisdom and the knowledge and the awesome plan of God. The world's foolishness is just that. It's foolish. They think they know when only God knows. That's why believers are set apart. We are a part of the body of Christ. We are set apart by God through his son, Jesus Christ, to do what? To allow him to live his life in and through us. We are the walking children of the living God, whose names are in the Lamb's Book of Life, who are eternally secure in him, and who have him as our guide for every single day. We can come to him and ask him about any decision that needs to be made, and he is willing to give us direction. But if you don't know him, if you think, you see, watch this. If you live in disobedience to God, what you're saying is, I don't need omniscience. I don't need omnipotence. I don't need omnipresence. I can handle it. In this mixed up, crazy, sinful, wicked, vile world, that is a foolish conclusion. A foolish conclusion. We all need Almighty God. All of us need him every day. And so when I look at these passages and see what Paul said in this particular passage, he says, the wisdom of the world's foolishness in the eyes of God. Because you see, if you took a grain of sand and put it over here and all the beaches of the world, that little grain of sand in all the beaches of the world may be equal to our knowledge and understanding and wisdom. Apart from God, we don't have it. We don't have it. If you don't believe, look at the society in which we live. Well, look at what's happening to us every single day. You wake up one morning and you hear this. Wake up the next morning, you hear that. Let me ask you something. When's the last time you looked at the television or read the newspaper or heard anything about what's going on? You said, finally, a great day has arrived. No, it's not true. So what are Christians here? Are we supposed to be worried and frustrated and anxious and fearful and going to bed wondering what's going to happen? No, we know what's going to happen. Listen, we're sleeping in the presence of Almighty God, who never sleeps, who has all power, all knowledge of every single thing. Listen, we are His children. How foolish to live apart from Holy God, who has made it possible to have everything we need in Christ Jesus that's wise for us to have. So, human reason is deficient. It takes godly wisdom to live the kind of life that I know every single person really wants deep down inside. And when we're living wisely, we're going to seek His guidance about all these things. And if you'll think about this, a person who is spiritually wise, they're going to be able to see things with their eyes others do not see. They're going to be able to hear things with their ears others don't hear. This is why somebody can say something to you very persuasively or very arrogantly, and you're a child of God walking in His Spirit, and you know what they say? They send two messages. Here's what you heard them say. Here's what they said. And there's a lot of difference. Children of God who are walking wisely, we have the wisdom of God, because that's His desire and will for our lives. And the problem is, if we ignore that, then we get in trouble. We think, oh, God, where were you? And God is saying, I've been here all along. You weren't listening. You listened to other people. You decided what you wanted, not what I wanted, because I know what's best for you. So when we're living wisely, we will live a certain way. And what is it? In essence, to make it simple, when we're living wisely, we're going to be able to walk through the deepest, darkest valleys of life. We're going to walk through paths that we think there'd be no way to walk. We're going to be able to walk through situations and circumstances and heartaches that we would never think we could ever endure. But when you walk in wisely, here's what happens. God says, this is the next step, and this is the next step, and this is the next step, and this is the next step. You know why He doesn't tell us a whole story? He tells we can't. You can't even fathom it sometimes. You couldn't stand to know where God may lead you. So what does He do? Step by step. And so we ask Him for, Lord, what shall I do in this decision? This is the step. What shall I do in this? And you see, if we just decided we're going to do it ourselves, we just go plowing through the difficulty and the hardship and the pain. We find ourselves making mistakes. God, remember, He loves us enough to keep us on the path. He loves us enough to keep our eyes on things that are real and true and genuine.
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7: How many times have you and I started praying vigorously about somebody, about some situation? I mean, we were just calling out to God and crying out to God. And 2 weeks later, if somebody mentioned to us, we'd say, oh, yeah. What happens is because he doesn't answer our prayer quickly, we're prone to give up. But patience says, listen, if God burdens your heart with something, or he burdens your heart to pray for somebody, just because you don't see change in them right now doesn't mean that God isn't answering your prayer. Because remember, God doesn't begin his change on the outside. He begins his change deep inside of a person's heart. And so as you and I begin to pray for God to bring them under conviction, for God to work in their life, and for God to change their attitude, what's happening? We're talking about what's happening in their mind, what's happening in their heart, as we would say, what's happening in their emotions. Before we ever see anything, God will have worked over and over and over again. And so when you're praying for God to provide something in your life, just because he doesn't provide it today doesn't mean he's not working on circumstances. Because you think about oftentimes, you and I will make some request of God, and if we stop and think, who else is involved that he has to work on? What does he have to provide over here? What does he have to change over here? And oftentimes we don't know all the things, the intricate things involved in answering our prayer. And God isn't just going to knock some people out of the way and shove these over here and push this, slam this, in order to get our answer to us on our time schedule. He works patiently, lovingly. He gets it done. He faithfully answers our prayer. But we have to remember to be patient and to wait and watch him work.
9: 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Upcoming on In Touch, the New Testament book of James has a lot to say about godly wisdom. 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I hope you'll join us again for In Touch, the teaching ministry of Dr. Charles Stanley. 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
13: 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And we have that light. 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
14: 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You have to ask yourself this bigger question. Will it hurt somebody else? It's very selfish simply to ask, will it hurt me? I'm to be very easy on you and I'm to be very hard on me.
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23: Few things are more painful than personal criticism. Attacked, accused, unfairly judged, perhaps by someone who doesn't even know the facts. It's tough to take that without swinging back. Today on Insight for Living, Chuck Swindoll describes a man who endured relentless false accusation from a so-called friend and never once retaliated. What was his secret? And how do we respond to a verbal assault with maturity, restraint, and faith? Chuck calls it grace under pressure, and there's no finer example than Job. Chuck titled his message, How to Handle Criticism with Class.
7: Job 22 and 23. We are still in Job. We may be in Job till Jesus comes back. Who knows? We are in chapter 22. You'll be happy to know we are halfway through. This is the third cycle of the fight, the verbal fight between these alleged friends and Job. And this man's name is Eliphaz the Temanite, who comes out swinging. He responded, "Can a vigorous man be of use to God, or a wise man be useful to himself? Is there any pleasure to the Almighty if you are righteous, or prophet if you make your ways perfect?" Look at the sarcasm of verse 4. Is it because of your reverence that he reproves you, that he enters into judgment against you? Is it because you're so holy? And then his accusation, is not your wickedness great and your iniquities without end? So he accuses him of great wickedness and iniquity. And then he gives him a message. Verse 21, yield now and be at peace with him, thereby good will come to you. Please receive instruction from his mouth, and establish his words in your heart. If you return to the Almighty, you will be restored. If you remove unrighteousness far from your tent and place your gold in the dust, the gold of Ophir among the stones of the brooks, then the Almighty will be your gold and choice silver to you. Job responds in chapter 23, verse 3, "Oh, that I knew." Chapter 23, verse 3, "Oh, that I knew where I might find him, that I might come to his seat. I would present my case before him and fill my mouth with arguments." Verse 8, "Behold, I go forward, he's not there. Backward, I cannot perceive him. When he acts on the left, I cannot behold him. He turns on the right, I cannot see him." But look at the faith. "He knows the way I take. When he has tried me, I shall come forth as gold. My foot has held fast to his path. I have kept his way and not turned aside. I have not departed from the command of his lips. I have treasured the words of his mouth more than my necessary food."
23: 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Chuck titled today's message, "How to Handle Criticism with Class."
7: Ernest Hemingway reduced his definition of courage to three words: grace under pressure. Appropriate words, aren't they? They apply to anyone who can handle criticism and the blast of other people in a calm and mature manner, demonstrating grace under pressure. In my study these last 2 weeks, I came across a story that emerges out of the life of the late, great Martin Luther. One of his harshest critics came and presented him a litany of his mistakes and failures and sins, Luther's mistakes, failures, and sins. He gave them to him with a frown so that Luther would read them. The reformer read them, shook his head, sighed deeply, and then said to the man, "Think a little harder, you have forgotten some." Grace under pressure. Our 16th president was a masterful model of handling criticism and verbal assaults. One of his biographers, named Donald Phillips, writes, "Abraham Lincoln was slandered, libeled, and hated perhaps more intensely than any man ever to run for the nation's highest office. He was publicly called just about every name imaginable by the press, including a grotesque baboon, a third-rate country lawyer, a coarse, vulgar jokester, a dictator, an ape, a buffoon, and others." The Illinois State Register, which was the paper of his own state, labeled Lincoln, quote, "the craftiest and most dishonest politician that ever disgraced an office in America." I'm holding back from saying something right there. Mr. Lincoln handled that with great, great maturity. In fact, he had four ways of responding to such criticism. First, and most often, he simply ignored it if it was what he called petty, and most of it was. Second, he answered back only when it was important and would make a difference. Third, he formed the habit of sitting down and writing lengthy letters of refutation, venting his anger and emotions, and then tearing them up. Never mailed them. Or fourth, he always looked on the brighter side of life and kept a good sense of humor. Grace Under Pressure. One of my favorite characters down through the years has been Sir Winston Churchill. He not only handled criticism with class, he invited it. In fact, he personally engaged himself in self-criticism every night of the Second World War. Says his biographer Stephen Hayward, every night, said Churchill, I try myself by court-martial to see if I have done anything effective during the day. I don't mean just pawing the ground. Anyone can go through the motions, but something really effective. One of his closest confidants later said, he always took criticisms very, very meekly. One could say exactly what one liked in the way of criticism. He wanted the full critical value from his subordinates. He added, I cannot recall a single minister, serving officer, or civil servant who was removed from his office because he stood up to Churchill and told him that he thought his policy and proposals were wrong. The courageous Prime Minister of Great Britain made it a consistent habit never to overrule the service chiefs of staff, even when he strenuously disagreed with their decisions. Grace under pressure. One of the most eloquent examples of this would be King David when Absalom took over the throne. His father, David, was forced to abdicate the throne because Absalom stole the hearts of the people through his deceptive means. Absalom came to the throne and David didn't want to kill or fight with his own son, so he simply left it in his hand and went away along with his mighty men. While David was escaping, he was walking in an area recorded for us in 2 Samuel 16 where there appeared on the scene some fool named Shimei. And you haven't met a snotty man until you have met Shimei. 2 Samuel 16, beginning at verse 5, down through verse 14, you can turn some other time. We read, he cursed continually as he came. He threw stones at David and at the servants of King David, saying as he threw them, get out! Get out, you man of bloodshed, you worthless fellow. If you could read it in the Hebrew, it wouldn't read worthless fellow, but I'm going to leave that for another time. Now, how did David respond to this nut who is throwing stones at him and screaming at him with these put-downs? Well, before I tell you David's response, let me tell you Abishai's response. He asked David, may I go over there and cut off his head? I love that line. I love it. Had I been David, Shimei wouldn't have known his head was off until he sneezed. I mean, it would be one quick slice and it would be over. But David, grace under pressure, he said, let him alone. Let him curse. Perhaps the Lord will look on my affliction and return good to me instead of his cursing this day. Grace under pressure. One of my seminary colleagues has written several books, and I came across his wise words recently. God gives us over to such bruisings because they are part of the process to make us what he intends us to be. The hurting makes us sweeter, more mellow. We learn to let go of what we want. It makes us calm and strong. And then he adds, I think he must have smiled when he wrote it. Our Lord was nailed to the cross, so you can count on being nailed to the wall. Grace under pressure. Being attacked lately, accused, unfairly criticized, verbally, brutally assaulted, perhaps by somebody who doesn't even know what he's talking about. It's tough to take that without swinging back with a verbal weapon in return. I think part of the reason the Lord is keeping us in the book of Job is to learn how to respond under such situations. There is no finer example of grace under pressure than this man whose book bears his name. Job has been, he's suffered the loss of bankruptcy, the death of his 10 children. That's grieved him. The attacks of his friends who were once close to him, and the disease that ravaged him on top of all that, with the fever and the swelling and the sleepless nights and the dreadful days. And you rarely see Job losing it. If anything, at his worst, he simply says to the Lord, "I am at a loss to know what's happening or why. What is being said isn't true, and what you're doing I cannot explain, but all I can do is trust you." And he does it page after page after page after page. From chapter 3 to chapter 41, it happens over and over and over again. They run in cycles. Trouble is like that, isn't it? The first cycle is over. Eliphaz, Bildad, and Zophar swung at him and often hit him. The second cycle is over. Eliphaz, Bildad, Zophar, once again, took him on. He answered each one, usually with great wisdom. Now we're back to the third cycle. And we're not surprised to read that old name again, Eliphaz the Temanite, responded. All of this reminds me of a song we used to sing as junior high kids. Back when I was a kid, the earth was cooling. I remember sitting on the church bus, singing with the other friends, same song, third verse, could get better, gonna get worse. Remember that? We sang it till the bus driver wanted to drive us all into the river, I can assure you. That's where we are with Eliphaz the Temanite. Same song, same stuff. Same stuff, nothing new. Let me cut to the chase. He makes three accusations against Job in chapter 22. Verses 1 to 11, you're a sinner. Verses 12 to 20, you have hidden your sin, so you're a hypocrite. Verse 21 to the end of the chapter, chapter 22, verse 30, you're in need of repentance. You're a sinner, you're a hypocrite, you need to repent. You're a sinner, you're a hypocrite, you need to repent. That's what he says in chapter 22. I mean, the gall it took for him to stand there and say that to a man who is literally fevered with these boils that are all over him, and racked with grief over the loss of his family and his home and his business. But he says it straight. Verse 5 of chapter 22, Eliphaz accuses, "Is not your wickedness great and your iniquities without end?" Why would he say that? Look at the condition you're in. Nobody loses everything, including family and business and home and health, without being guilty of sin. You must be a terrible sinner in light of all that you've lost. Correct observation, he's lost everything. Wrong conclusion, it wasn't because he was sinful. But Job doesn't answer. Remember, this is grace under pressure. "Is not your wickedness great, your iniquities without end? You have taken pledges of your brothers without cause and stripped men naked." He's got a vivid imagination. Job never did that, but he's accusing him of it. So it's a false accusation. "To the weary you have given no water to drink, and from the hungry you have withheld bread." Job never did that, but he's accusing him of it. Job sits in silence and takes it. Verse 9, "You have sent widows away empty, and the strength of the orphans has been crushed." Wrong again. Never did that. Falsely accused. Job says nothing.
0: Therefore, as a result of your wrongdoing, Job, snares surround you and sudden dread terrifies you. Darkness so that you cannot see, an abundance of water covers you. He's speaking poetically. You have gotten the full reaction of the living God who can't stand sinfulness like you have been modeling. Because you are sinful, you are going through such things. Job's character was so pure before all of the trouble started that the devil picked him out as the one he wanted to pick on. And the Lord allowed it, knowing that Job's character would be able to withstand it. The antithesis is true, the opposite of what he's being accused of. The critic didn't know his facts. And by the way, how could he have known them? He hasn't even been on the scene. He only showed up after the sickness occurred. Let me add a word about habitual critics. They never get their facts straight. Habitual critics have a great imagination. They only need a little bit to go on, and then they can build a whole case. Because they have the gift of criticism, let's say. That's their calling. Their calling is to make you miserable, and they put together a mass of facts, but they can't prove them, just as Eliphaz could not prove these. But he's there, nevertheless, accusing. Even, let me say this too, even though they weren't true, they were hard to hear. Even though what is being said against you cannot be proven, it's hard for you to sit there and take it and to know that other people are listening in, and he is no doubt, or she is no doubt, telling them as well. To make matters worse, he steps into that next realm. You are a hypocrite. You have hidden your sins. He invites Job to look back. Is not God in the height of heaven? Look also at the distant stars, how high they are. First he says, look up. Look up, Job. You say, what does God know? Can he judge through the thick darkness? Clouds are a hiding place for him so that he cannot see. He walks on the vault of heaven. Would you keep to the ancient path which wicked men have trod? Look back now, Job. Look back and see what other men have done. You're doing just what they have done. They were snatched away before their time, whose foundations were washed away by a river. They said to God, depart from us, and what can the Almighty do to them? That's what you're doing, Job. So Eliphaz is telling him off. Tough criticism. It's hard enough to be told you're a sinner, but to be told on top of that that you're a hypocrite, it's a low blow. It's hard to show grace under pressure at a time like that. Warren Wiersbe writes, a hypocrite is not a person who fails to reach his desired spiritual goals. All of us fail in one way or another. A hypocrite is a person who doesn't even try to reach any goals, but he makes people think he has. His profession and his practice never meet. The old Puritan preacher Stephen Charnock once said, it is a sad thing to be Christians at a supper, heathens in our shops, and devils in our closets. No question about it. Hypocrisy is an awful thing. Jesus was death on it. In Jesus' day, he took on nothing harder than he took on hypocrisy. One of the major reasons the Sermon on the Mount was preached was because of the hypocrisy of the Pharisees. Our God despises hypocrisy. But the fact is, Job is not guilty of it. He's hiding nothing. By now, Job's confessed everything. I mean, have you ever hurt so badly that you went back and went over every step of your life and the pain continued and then you went back and you manufactured things? Well, maybe I did this, maybe I did that, and you rehearse in your mind before the Lord, if I was doing this or if I was guilty of that, you go there in hopes that somehow there might be a relief. Job's done all of that. In fact, he's recorded a number of times when he's brought his life before the Lord. This is a wonderful man being treated like a piece of trash. Well, Eliphaz decides he needs to preach an evangelistic sermon to Job, and maybe he will get saved. And so in verses 21 to 30, he delivers an excellent evangelistic sermon. Only problem, Job's already saved. As Harry Ironside used to say, there are two things you can't save, seats and saints. And Job's a saint. He's already in the family. He doesn't need the message, but I've done that, preached a wrong message to a great audience.

0: sits there. You do that sometime when I preach. I understand. I have to do that sometime when I hear other people preach, and they're maybe preaching a message that doesn't necessarily apply. Job has a message being delivered. It's a great message, but he doesn't need it. He doesn't need it. He's probably walking as close to the Lord as he has ever walked in his life. Problem is, he can hardly move because of his pain. And Eliphaz has interpreted that incorrectly. But he demonstrates grace under pressure. Interesting, in these 30 verses, not once does Job interrupt. Let me ask you a hard question. Would you have sat there and let all that be said without interrupting? I mean, wouldn't you at least a time or two say, wait a minute, before you go any further. Prove that. Where are my witnesses, or where are your witnesses that say I'm guilty of that? Prove it. And he doesn't do that. Grace under pressure. There's a lot to learn before we move to chapter 23. There's a lot to learn from Job's self-control. I don't know how old he was by now. I think he's getting up in years. But one of the things he's learned over the years that those people learned that I quoted earlier is that you just sometimes take it on the chin. You just sometimes let it go by you. If you know it's not true, even though that person would swear that it's true, you let it go on by. Just let it go on. Let him go right on believing. Job, by the way, in chapter 23 and 24, never once answers Eliphaz. He talks to and about the Lord, but he doesn't once address Eliphaz. I think that's pretty significant. After all, Eliphaz is not going to justify him. The Lord will.
1: There's freedom in those words, isn't there? When you know the truth, you don't have to answer every accusation. You don't have to win every argument. You can let it go on by and trust the Lord to be your defender. That's grace under pressure. Chuck Swindoll will have more to say on Insight for Living. He titled today's message, How to Handle Criticism with Class. It's number 12 in a 22-part collection of messages. To access these recordings on Chuck's study in the book of Job, just go to insight.org/series, or you can find them on the Insight for Living mobile app. Insight for Living is pleased to provide companion resources for every study that Chuck presents, and this biographical series on Job is no different. For instance, Chuck wrote a practical book that pairs naturally with his study. His book is titled Finding God When the World's on Fire. You know, suffering has a way of stripping away every answer we thought we had. It challenges tidy theology. It makes us second guess our confident prayers. Suffering tests the assumption that following the rules means we're spared from heartache. Well, Job discovered something better than easy answers. He discovered a God who shows up in the dark. And so can you. Chuck Swindoll's book, Finding God When the World's on Fire, is an honest, Bible-based companion for anyone whose faith is being tested by real life, by loss, by illness, by uncertainty, by a world that refuses to settle down. Chuck doesn't pretend the hard things aren't hard. 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This is one of the last times we'll mention this featured resource. 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I'm Bill Meyer. 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
10: Dave, I find it very interesting that your intro today had to do with time. 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And as our thank you, we'll be sending you a copy of a book entitled Christ Among Other Gods. You've probably heard me say this before, but I determined that I wanted to write a book to help people to understand why Jesus Christ is unique. He's the only one qualified to take us all the way to heaven. So be sure to pray today about the possibility of a very special contribution. As a matter of fact, what I'm going to do is to give you some contact info right now, and then I'm going to repeat it at the end of this message. 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Yes, time is of the essence. Thanks in advance for praying for us, and thank you for helping us, even as we listen to this message.
11: Let's visualize for a moment that each day your bank account was filled with $1,440. And then at the end of the day, it vanishes. If you don't use it, it's gone. The next day, it's filled again with $1,440. How would you respond to that you'd have several options, wouldn't you? One would be to say, well, I'll just let the money accumulate, and since it doesn't accumulate, I'll just let it vanish, and day by day, go on and waste it. Well, few of us would do that. The other temptation would be to spend it frivolously. To say, well, it's there, I might as well spend it, it's going to be gone, it doesn't much matter how I spend it, just as long as it gets spent. That's all that matters. Others, perhaps wiser, would say, let me budget this money and let me figure out how I can best use it, not only for this life, but also for the life to come. Now you realize, of course, that God gives to you and to me, He gives us 1,440 minutes of every day. Once those minutes are gone, we cannot recapture them. We cannot have them back. They are gone forever, and not even God can give them back to us. The question is, how do we use those moments? This is the conclusion of a series of messages on the topic of managing God's gifts, and today we talk about that miraculous, wonderful gift that we call time. Now, there are some people who are what we could say lazy and disorganized. We've all met people who do not return their phone calls unless, of course, their own livelihood is dependent upon them. People whose lives accomplish little because they have few goals except possibly to earn a living. Now imagine standing before God someday and He says, what did you do for me? And all that you can say is, I earned a living. I hope you can say more than that. I hope that I can say more than that. There are other people who are what we could call frantically disorganized. I read a story about a farmer who was telling his wife that he was going to do some plowing, but the tractor needed oil, so he went to the shop. On the way, he noticed the pigs weren't fed, so he went to the corn crib. The sacks of corn reminded him that the potatoes were sprouting. On the way to the potato pit, he passed the wood pile, remembered that his wife wanted wood. By the time he picked up a few sticks, an ailing chicken walked by, so he went to check on the chickens. Well, you know, this could go on for a while. At the end of the day, you know what happened. He had not plowed a field. Frantically disorganized. Not lazy, just disorganized. People like this sometimes don't really have priorities because everything to them is on an equal priority. If you've ever worked with people like that, you know how interesting it can get. And then there's a third kind of person, and that is the frantically, catch this now, the frantically organized. Those are the kinds of people who cannot do C until they have done B, and they cannot do B until they have done A. Everything is mapped out. Their whole life is basically planned. They miss one turn in a revolving door, and they need some Alka-Seltzer. And as far as they are concerned, one little thing, and it can disorganize their whole structure. They are frantically, frantically organized. Well, there may be other categories as well, but I want you to know today that all of us, and I speak now to myself, and primarily this message is for me, all of us have wasted an awful lot of time for which we are going to have to give an account to God. Now, maybe you think that I haven't wasted my time, but I want you to know that I have, and I know that I've wasted a lot of time, and possibly you would admit in the depths of your soul that you've wasted a lot of time as well. Now, sometimes, of course, we waste time and it's our fault. Sometimes it may be the fault of someone else. I read this week that the average person who lives to the age of 70 spends 3 years waiting for somebody else. Now, you think about that a bit. Even during those times of waiting, there are things you can do. You can always talk to God. But how easy it is to let time pass through our fingers. I want to make you a promise today. We're going to look into God's Word, and after we have looked into the text of Scripture and we have seen what God has to say about time, I believe that if we follow the principles that I'm going to give you at the end of this message, that you and I will find we will be different people a year from now, 2 years from now, and especially 5 years from now. We can be changed if we use our time wisely. Well, the text is Ephesians chapter 5. Ephesians 5, and you might be surprised at where I'm beginning. We might not expect that a message on time management would begin at verse 8. But I think that unless we understand the context, we'll not feel the full force of what the Apostle Paul is trying to say about our time. And so I begin in verse 8 and say, first, that we must understand our time. We must understand how desperate our times are. For you were once darkness, but now you are light in the Lord. Live as children of light. For the fruit of the light consists in all goodness, righteousness, and truth. And find out what pleases the Lord. Have nothing to do with the fruitless deeds of darkness, but rather expose them. For it is shameful even to mention what the disobedient do in secret. But everything exposed by the light becomes visible. For it is light that makes everything visible. This is why it is said, "Wake up, O sleeper, rise from the dead, and Christ shall shine upon you." We must understand our times. Paul uses the rich imagery of light and darkness to help us see what's going on in the world. And I want you to know, he doesn't just say, there was a time when you lived in darkness, but now you live in light. That would be fine to say, but this is much more powerful. He says, you were darkness, but now you are light. Paul is saying, and he's speaking to believers as I am this morning, at least in this part of the message, he's saying that if you are a Christian, you were darkness, but God changed you into light. It's more than just your environment changing. You have changed. And then he says, notice what happens in darkness. For the fruit of light consists in goodness, righteousness, and truth. And this is where the contrast now comes in. And find out what pleases the Lord. Have nothing to do with the fruitless deeds of darkness, but rather expose them. Paul is saying that we are children of light, and therefore we should show up the darkness. We must be candles in that cave. And that's what some of you are at work, aren't you? Living in an environment that is sinful, that is filled with the fruitless deeds of darkness. And you are trying to represent Christ there, and that's exactly what God has called you to do, because you are light. You want to know what's happening in today's world? All that you need to do is to channel surf on your television set. What you will discover is immorality, violence, impurity of all kinds, occultism. That's where our world is. And there's a whole underbelly, if I can use that word, to the world with all of its debauchery and all of its sin and all of its hopelessness. And we are called to be a part of that society, most assuredly. But Paul says, have nothing to do with these fruitless deeds of darkness. Could I ask you, do you have something to do with those fruitless deeds of darkness? Is that a part of your experience? Is it a part of your life? Have you become involved in it? And how easy it is to do today. It used to be that people used to have to go looking for temptation. Today, temptation comes and seeks us out. It pursues us. We find it on every turn, every opportunity, whether it is the internet or movies or that television set. Somehow the world has just crashed in upon us, and there we are. Paul says, have nothing to do with those deeds. This past week, someone asked me a question. It was, he was actually from a country, a huge country, a country that is larger than the United States land-wise, that is north of us. And he asked me, well, that's a good country, too. He asked me a question. He said, would you give me an evaluation of the church in America? I'm really not qualified to do that, quite frankly, because my vision is somewhat narrow here in Chicago, Moody Church, and so forth. But I said, I want to say two things to you. First, there are some positive things happening. There's no question that the prayer movement, for example, happens all over the country. People are getting together for prayer. You find that there is unity among pastors that I know that we never had in the city of Chicago here 20 years ago. There is a coming together. There is a sense of oneness that is taking place. And people are being saved and the gospel is being preached. and opportunities are being given, and for that we are grateful. But the negative part is this. We have not been able to stem the moral and the spiritual slide of our country. We simply have not been able to put on the brakes. And I don't know all the reasons why. But maybe one reason is because we as believers being in the world have become so much a part of the world that the unfruitful deeds of darkness that are bombarding us, we have become a part of, and therefore our light has been dimmed and we are not what we should be in society. We've rationalized and become a part of the world. You'll notice Paul says that we should live with goodness and righteousness and truth and find out what pleases the Lord. I was thinking to myself in Bible classes, in seminary, we have many different courses on theology and church history and church administration. Wouldn't it be wonderful to have a course entitled Finding Out What Pleases the Lord and then doing it? That's what Paul says we should do. He says it is shameful to mention these secret things that are done. And then he says, wake up, O sleeper, rise from the dead and Christ will shine on you. Some people say he's talking about the unsaved because we are not dead. We are alive if we are believers. But maybe the Apostle Paul is using this language to speak to us as believers and saying to us in the clearest possible language, you are asleep. You are no longer light in the Lord the way you should be, and therefore, wake up. Wake up. You see the times in which we live. We see society with its debauchery and with its betrayal and with its rampant sexuality and with its seductiveness and all of the things that are pushing upon us. And Paul would say to us as a church today, to me and to you, wake up. Understand your times. Well, let me give you now the second principle. And now we'll finally be able to understand it, I think, with greater force. He says, redeem the time. Well, let's read the text, verse 15. Be careful then how you live. And here I like the King James Version of the Bible. I know that it is cumbersome at some points, and that's why we use a different translation. But the King James, which I memorized many years ago, says, walk circumspectly. Here it says, very carefully. Circumspectly means that you walk in such a way that your eyes are really all about you. If you could possibly have eyes at the back of your head, you would, because you know that your enemy, Satan, and the flesh within is trying to destroy you. It's trying to ruin your fellowship with Christ. It is trying to come between you and the sensitivity of the Holy Spirit. When we were in Mexico, I remember seeing these large walls that were built in order to keep in various compounds or various homes and houses because of theft. They were well guarded. And some of those walls were perhaps 10 feet high, made around a house. And then on top, as the concrete was being poured, they put many bits and pieces of broken bottles and glass to discourage people from going over the wall. But you know that cats walk on the top of those walls. But they walk circumspectly. 1 foot there, 1 foot there, 1 foot there. They don't want to be cut. Listen to me carefully. It is possible for you and for me to make one decision in a moment of time that will bring a lifetime of heartache because we've not been circumspect. Walk carefully. There's a devil out there who hates you and wants to destroy you. And he says, then walk wisely, not as the unwise. They're the ones that just go across the broken glass. They're the ones who kick the traces. They're the ones who say, well, it doesn't matter how I live. No matter what God says, I'm doing my thing. Don't be unwise like that. And then he says, and this is our word now, redeem the time. My translation says, making most of every opportunity. I want to use the word redeem. I'll tell you why, because it's in the Greek text. In Greek, the word agorazo means to redeem. That is, you go to the marketplace and you purchase something. But what Paul uses here is not just agorazo. He uses the preposition ek or ex. And we see that, for example, when we have an exit, which means out of. Ex agorazo means to redeem the time, to buy it out of the marketplace. What are we to buy it out of? To buy it out of the bondage of evil. Time must be carved out of the bondage of evil that he has just been talking about. What do we carve time out of? My dear friend, many people somehow know that you'll never become a professional baseball player unless you practice. You will never become a vocalist unless you practice. You'll never be a pianist unless you practice. But many people think that they are just going to be godly without any disciplines of life, without any time management, that somehow it will just happen. They want to be holy in a hurry. But it does take time to be holy, and it will never happen unless you carve time out of such things as individual pleasures. And here we can refer again to things that sap our time so much, like television, like the internet with all of its absorption and all of its fascination, where people sit hour after hour after hour. Can even be good things like sports or the news. I could very easily be a news junkie. But it dawned on me the other day, particularly because I've been home in recent weeks, it dawned on me that I am just getting absolutely sick of news. Sick of the news. For one thing, I've discovered that it's not news at all. All that it is the same old thing happening to different people. That's what the news is. What are we supposed to do? We carve the time. We shut off the TV. We shut off the internet. We shut off all of these things. And we say to ourselves that we must buy the time out of all of the bondages and the distractions and the things of this world. Not only out of personal pleasures, but also out of such things as personal responsibilities, where we say, there are some things I have to do, but some things I don't have to do, and God is going to come first. Because it won't happen. If we don't seize the time will get away from us and it will be gone. Why? Because Paul says the days are evil. Do you believe that these days are evil? If they are, redeem the time.
10: Well, my friend, this is Pastor Lutzer. I don't know about you, but I need to hear that message again and again. Our lives are so cluttered, we are distracted. What we have to do is to take out time for God. And you know, even as you pray to the Lord today, would you consider making a very special gift to the ministry of Running to Win? I mention that because today is the end of our fiscal year. Furthermore, any contribution that you make today is going to be doubled. So I want to thank you in advance for remembering us. Now, of course, what you need is some contact info, and I'll give that to you right now. 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Now, as I have been emphasizing, as our thank you, we'll be sending you a copy of a book I've written entitled Christ Among Other Gods, A Defense of Christ in an Age of Tolerance. 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
8: It's time once again for you to ask Pastor Lutzer a question about the Bible or the Christian life. Christian students face an uphill battle in today's secular universities. Connie has written asking this: I have a professor who told us that the Bible was not written for today. I know he's wrong, but I don't know how to talk with him about this. What do I do?
11: Well, Connie, I want to thank you so much for the question, because
10: I'm glad that God has put the desire in your heart to speak with your professor about this. But for him to say that the Bible was not written for today is very confusing to me. Because after all, the Bible reveals God. It reveals salvation. It has a universal message. It is not just a message for the Westerners, and the Easterners have a different message. No, the gospel of grace and salvation is for the whole world. So obviously, because Jesus speaks about heaven, hell, how we can prepare for eternity, obviously the Bible is very relevant for today. And what we must understand is it was written, of course, in ancient times, but its relevance is up to date. So, Connie, I hope that God gives you the courage to speak with your professor and to simply go through the Gospel of John and point out that the things that Jesus said are relevant to us, no matter where we may be, no matter what time frame we have.
12: 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That was Irwin Lutzer.
13: American Family News, I'm Rusty Keene. Jury deliberations in the Lindsey Clancy murder trial will resume today following the jury's request to view some of the evidence.
14: Which evidence did they try to see?
15: The two bags that have the pills in them, in the bottles, inside the bags, and the knife.
13: Cully Stimson, senior legal fellow for the Heritage Foundation, on what that means.
16: That it's real, that they want to put their hands on the eyes on the actual evidence. If they'd asked for the exercise bands that she used to strangle the kids, that would have been really bad for the defense. I don't know what more we can make of it, but it means that they're digging into the details.
13: Vice President J.D. Vance heading to Michigan today to campaign for Republicans ahead of the midterms. This as radical far-left candidate Abdul El-Sayed is working to clean up his mess. The Democrat trying to distance himself from anti-Semitic internet streamer Hassan Piker and trying to explain his anti-Israel comments he made following a synagogue attack in his own state.
17: What I was trying to do is offer context for why it happened, but it wasn't the time for context, and you don't ever want to trample somebody's pain. We're in the state of Michigan. If you want to make this race about a streamer in California, I just think you're missing the boat.
13: Republican National Committee co-chair K.C. Crosby says Michigan voters shouldn't buy that.
18: Not one bit. I mean, this was just in March where he is nationalizing an attack on a synagogue, and then a few months later apologizing for it. I mean, he's only doing this for one reason, and that's for votes. He knows he's in trouble, and he needs the votes. And in fact, his biggest campaign surrogate is an anti-Jew, communist who said America deserves 9/11. I don't think Michigan voters are going to fall for this.
13: President Trump says the new oil deal between the United States and Venezuela will go towards refilling the Strategic Petroleum Reserve, which is seeing a 40-year low. Arkansas Congressman Rick Crawford calls it a huge step forward.
19: Not only from an energy security perspective, but from a geographic security, I mean, Western Hem security perspective, this is really a good deal for the United States and a good deal for Venezuela.
13: The United States and Iran trading strikes again Sunday, 1 month after the Trump administration moved to ramp up economic pressure against the regime. Trump says he's making all the right moves.
20: We're doing a great job. The blockade has been unbelievable. The financial hits that we're giving them, we're hitting them very hard. Nobody's ever been hit like this. And they're a failing nation right now. And at the right point, we'll either win or they'll do something.
13: A recent investigative report highlighting Muslim-oriented Girl Scout troops operating out of U.S. mosques is raising new concerns among conservative faith leaders. Chris Woodward has more.
21: Critics argue that national youth organizations are embracing Islamic programming while moving away from traditional Christian roots. Talking about this on American Family Radio, Mission leader Brad Brandon pointed to what he sees as an imbalance in badge offerings.
0: They're giving Muslim badges for celebrating Ramadan, pilgrimages to Mecca, and Quran reading. There's no badges for taking communion. There's no badges for being a Christian or going to church.
21: Girl Scouts USA responded to the report stating faith patches are created by independent religious organizations, not national headquarters, and reiterated that as a non-religious entity, they welcome members of all backgrounds. However, Patty Garibay of American Heritage Girls told AFN that the trend reflects a broader shift away from the organization's original founding values.
2: The real story isn't just about what Girl Scouts is doing with Islam, per se. It's what they walked away from decades ago. Girl Scouts has been spent decades scrubbing references to God from its promise and its programming, and this is just part of the same drift.
21: Garibay noted that her organization was formed in the 1990s, specifically in response to Girl Scouts making the oath to God optional in their pledge, a move she argues leaves the national group without a distinct moral anchor.
2: They stand for everything or really nothing when you consider it. If you're something for everyone, how can you be anything for someone?
21: I'm Chris Woodward.
13: And rescuers are trying to reach workers believed to be trapped in tunnels at hydropower sites buried in mud after the catastrophic flooding in Nepal and China. The combined deaths in Nepal and China surpassed 900, with more than 4,700 people missing. I'm Rusty Pugh.
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Hey, good morning. This is Brother Wade Moser right here at KCMH. We have a great show lined up for you. It's going to be a good program, so you just rear back and enjoy some of this with us. Newfound Road was that first song. This second song is from Justified Quartet, and it's called Beyond the Storm.

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We're located at 1333 Rodney Road in the Jordan community. 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

That's Todd and Rita, Rhonda Nealon. Todd and Rhonda Nealon and Autumn Nealon Streetman, which is their niece, Todd being the brother of Kelly Nealon of the Nealons that traveled for many years. Todd just recently got out of the hospital with pneumonia. He's doing some better. I saw him on Facebook last night. We shared a testimony, thanking everybody for their prayers and everything. Hey, I want to mention something to you. Saturday, September the 6th, Arcana Baptist Church having a full breakfast for a men's breakfast that they have. They'll start eating breakfast about 8 o'clock. Fellowship time starts about 7:30 a.m. in the morning. Devotional follows right after that. It usually runs from about 8 to 9, breakfast and devotional time and everything. Full breakfast menu. Come enjoy that. It's at Arcana Baptist Church. Y'all notice that? Well, that's out over there, pretty close to Norfolk, Arkansas. Come on and enjoy some of that Saturday morning at 8 a.m. All righty, guys, here is George's Family Band with the song, I'm Amazed.

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one of those good power songs there from Jim and Melissa Brady. And the song is called I Will Glory in the Cross. Amen. Hey, guys, I want to remind you about something. September the 11th begins on that Friday, our Share-a-thon, our fall Share-a-thon, our second half. We're less than halfway away from where we need to be for the year. So you'd be praying about that if you'd like to help us reach that goal for the year, because it's not something we just set out there to say, hey, let's do this and then we can do all this other stuff. No, that's what's necessary for us to keep going and keep doing what we do. So pray about it with me. Coming up September the 11th on that Friday morning, start at 7 a.m., go then to 5 that evening, and then on Saturday, 7 a.m. to 12 noon. So you give us a thought, give us your prayers, and let's pray that God will do something great in the second half of the Share-a-thon. A lot of folks who didn't get to be in the first Share-a-thon will say, yeah, you know what, I can do that this time. Here's 8th Street and Pat Barker.

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2: We was married for, let's see, Lincoln freed the slaves in 1864. Uncle Cephas met his second cousin in 1912. Chubby Checker came out with a twist and said, we was married for 2 years. That's the only way my grandmother can remember anything. She always has to start with the emancipation of the slaves. It could be simple things like going to the grocery store. Grandma, you need anything at the grocery store? Do I need anything? Do I need anything? Let me see. Lincoln freed the slaves, 1864. Chubby Checker came out with the twist. I went to the grocery store on Wednesday. No, I'm good.
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Golden Valley Crusaders, that song. It won't happen again. It won't happen again. So, all right, guys, let's just keep things rolling right along for you. This is from Adam Crabb, and it's Mercy Was More.

Hello. We would like to invite you to the First Baptist Church in Calico Rock, Arkansas, a place where the Word of God is preached without compromise. We would love to have you worship with us on Sunday mornings at 9 a.m. for Sunday school, 10 a.m. for worship, and 6 p.m. for Bible study. 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

Kick up your heels and sing, Guardians Quartet. Well, I can tell you what, there's a lot of kicking up the heels and singing going on over at Silver Dollar City. This is the time of Southern Gospel Picnic going on all this week. You could go over there if you wanted to and just pay a season pass, or maybe you have a season pass. If you got a season pass, you get to see all of it for nothing the whole week if you want to. It's going on all week this week. And, of course, they have special concerts in the evening there at Echo Hollow there in Silver Dollar City, Red and Gold Theater. All through the park, they have Southern Gospel music playing over the speakers, and they have them in different places. Southern Gospel Picnic's a big deal up there. And like with school going on right now, the rides are still operating on all those things. But the kids, you don't have as much people crowded. It's a lot of fun there at Silver Dollar City for the Southern Gospel Picnic if you've never got to go. All righty, guys, here's Jim Melissa Breedy with another song for you, and it's called Jesus Stays.

our friends from around Oklahoma. That's called the Bachelor Family. The Bachelor Family. And I tell you guys, if you've never got to see them live, they do a great job. They have a big crew that comes with them. I think there was 18 of them that came. And you said, did you hear that right? Yeah, it was 18 of them. They have a full band with the kids. And then, of course, the grandma and grandpa. And then the son and his wife, his sister. And then a brother. And they all travel together. And I tell you, they do a great job. That's the Bachelor Family with that song, My Oh My. Here's one from The Sound. And it says, I'm standing with you.

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Hey, guys, we have an afternoon with the Isaacs going to be presented by the City of Mountain Grove. No tickets are needed. Free entry. Bring a lawn chair. Free parking. Right there on the city square, Highway 95 south of Mountain Grove, Missouri. Concessions will be available. That's September the 12th at 2 p.m. Now, in case of inclement weather, concert will be moved to Shetler's Event Center north of Walmart on Highway 95. But Dwayne Guerin will be emceeing this event. I know it's going to be a great time with an afternoon with the Isaacs presented by, again, by the City of Mountain Grove, Missouri. September 12th, 2 p.m. Great chance to catch the Isaacs right there. We'd be having Sheriff on going on that day, or I would be probably getting down there to see. Okay. Here's the Needless featuring Autumn Neal and Freaky. And God won't.

Thank you so much, Jesus, for the power of the blood. Thank you for your word. Thank you for everything, God, that you have given us assurance that we can stand in faith, knowing my name is written in the Lamb's Book of Life. Wow, praise God. Here is Sound Street and Through the Furnace Fire.

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Kingdom Ayers with that song, Until Prayer Changes Me. Amen. You know, this next song, I think it's a very powerful song, and Lauren Talley does a great job on it. It simply says, thank you, Jesus, for the blood. You listen, Brother Wade Mosher, right here on KCMH.

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We could not do it without you. Simple as that. That's just the way it is. It couldn't be done. We couldn't operate this station without your prayers and your support. We're so thankful for you, every one of you. Thank y'all. Thank you so much again for coming by and seeing us. Here's Southbound, and I left it in the water.

Wilson Banks with that song, and no, no, no, not today. All right, let's play something a little bit fun right here. Here's Tribute Quartet. Come on, let's do that. That's our ultimate goal.

kind of doubled up tribute quartet. Played them a few minutes ago and played them again right there. Except this is He Pilots My Ship. Thanks for tuning in with me today, guys. Here's Andrew Golden along with Signature Sound. And it is I Can't. You've been listening to Brother Wade Mosier right here on

0: American Family News, I'm Mr. Peel. There's a desperate search underway at the Grand Canyon after a flash flood killed at least one person. Dozens of people have been rescued so far, but 15 others are still missing. William Lajeunesse reports.
1: The Park Service deserves a lot of credit for seeing this develop and getting those hikers to higher ground about 20 minutes before the flash flood hit. Now, eyewitnesses say they heard what sounded like a locomotive. Then they saw a wall of water, mud, and rocks rushing down Bright Angel Creek, wiping out bridges, trailers, tents, and cabins at the Phantom Ranch campground.
2: That little cell came in, it rained on us for 30 minutes, went away, and all of a sudden we were at the creek was out of control and we had to get out of there quickly. There's nothing left of that bridge. There's just like this a stone part on one side and a stone part on the other side.
1: 62 were rescued by helicopter. A 46-year-old man was found dead about 10 miles downstream of where Bright Angel Creek dumps into the Colorado River.
0: The race for the Michigan Senate seat is heating up between Democrat nominee Abdul El-Sayed and Republican Mike Rogers. Rogers responded to comments from El-Sayed, accusing him of refusing to debate.
3: We have debates where we've got one scheduled. We have another one coming up. Listen, when you're losing, the only thing you have is this kind of, I'm going to debate you. You can't debate me. This is all kind of nonsense.
0: As opposition to flock cameras continues to grow, a number of police officers across the country are facing scrutiny for alleged misuse of the surveillance devices. Dana Marie McNichol has more.
4: For years, law enforcement searches in Flock's database went largely unmonitored until now. Dozens of officers across the country have been accused or charged after secretly tracking their exes, romantic interests, and even family members. An officer in Texas faces 100 felony counts for searching his ex-girlfriend's car over 10,000 times. In the Florida Keys, a former sheriff's deputy used Flock data to follow an actress he met while working on a TV show. The arrest report says he almost caused a head-on crash in order to pull her over just to flirt.
0: The Department of Transportation making a big announcement today regarding truck driving schools that are violating federal rules. Transportation Secretary Sean Duffy says they have shut down 110 driving schools.
5: So these are driving schools account for 5,000 of the violations for English proficiency. What I mean by that is you have to speak English to operate a commercial motor vehicle. I didn't create that rule. President Trump didn't create that rule. That rule has been in place for decades. And we have schools that know the rule and still pass people through their school who can't speak the language.
0: Decolonizing French food, dancing till the world ends. Gender in the Wild. Those aren't punchlines. They're real course titles featured at major universities.
6: The information comes from the latest comedy and tragedy report from Young America's Foundation. Media coordinator Rob Tandy says the classes reflect a growing shift in higher education toward progressive ideology.
7: When you go through the report and you look at all these colleges, they're crazy. And it's meant for indoctrination. And it really goes to show that our higher education system is not teaching you how to think. It's not teaching our students how to think. What it really, in reality, is doing is teaching them what to think.
6: The report highlights these offerings against the backdrop of soaring higher education expenses, with average student loan debt exceeding $40,000. Tandy points out that taxpayers and families are footing a steep bill for one-sided coursework.
7: When you start to examine the cost per credit of these courses that are being taught, it's crazy. I mean, at Princeton University, for a three-credit-hour course, it costs over $5,000 for some of these courses. That's insane. That's not benefiting anybody.
6: Yeff says its goal is to push back against ideological bias and advocate for conservative representation and intellectual diversity across American campuses.
7: This should be a bipartisan issue. Our higher education institutions should not be teaching students what to think. They should be giving them the tools and the resources to teach them how to think and let them formulate their own opinions.
6: I'm Chris Woodward.
0: For American Family News, I'm Musty Pugh.
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12: What is it that makes us put out the Spirit's fire? Perhaps it's sin? Perhaps it's a particular area in our life that needs to come out and be dealt with and be done with? Perhaps it's lethargy? Perhaps we simply don't want to be disturbed. It's a good show on TV tonight. I mean, if the Spirit comes, I'm going to have to miss it, right? Yeah.
13: Welcome to The God-Centered Life with Josh Moody. Our series is called The God-Centered Church, and we're in the midst of a study called Multicultural Outreach, part two of that study, Acts chapter 2, verses 1 through 13. Josh Moody is senior pastor of College Church, located in Wheaton, Illinois, about 30 miles west of the city of Chicago. I'm Todd Busteed. Thanks for joining us for this study. Josh, a common phrase, waiting on the Spirit. I get the sense we're heading towards an exhortation to be a bit hungrier than that.
14: So it's a whole, the Acts of the Spirit, the whole of the book of Acts is empowered by the Spirit of Jesus. And we learn lessons here, particularly about multicultural outreach. It's amazing how many different people were brought together the day of Pentecost. And the work of the Spirit is so often divisive, isn't it? It can be seen to be divisive, but rightly, it's actually reaching people from all different cultures and backgrounds.
13: Fascinating study. Let's get to part two. We'll do a quick recap of our previous session's material and jump into the new material for today. Here's Josh.
12: Well, friends, brothers and sisters, if you turn with me to your Bibles now, we're in the book of Acts, Acts chapter 2, and we're looking at verses 1 through to 13, and we're going to camp pretty much on those 13 verses, but we'll look occasionally in a couple other places as well. What we have for much of Christianity in the West is a failure to communicate. We say, God. They think, don't you tell me what to do. We say, Jesus. They hear, crusade. We say, church. They say, not my party. Of course, there are many bright spots on the horizon of Western Christianity, but it would be naive of us not to face up to the immense challenge facing Christianity and the church in the globalized 21st century. And it is to that challenge which Pentecost speaks. In many ways, it is unfortunate that Pentecostal power is associated in our minds almost exclusively with speaking in tongues. For while that was one of the three phenomena with which Pentecost was accompanied, and we'll think about all that in a moment, tongues are not themselves the point of Pentecost. We need to get beyond the denominational politics of Pentecost to see its driving intention. So let's begin by saying, first, don't be frightened of the Spirit. A lot of people are, you know. The way some people talk about the Spirit, he can appear like someone who's going to get you to do something really crazy, like the religious equivalent of karaoke in front of all your mates. And so we need to see what it is that this Pentecost moment is really about. And basically, we need to see that Pentecost itself was a multifaceted event with four distinct action points today. One, Pentecost was the unrepeatable completion of the promise coming of the Spirit. We've already mentioned this facet of Pentecost a little bit already. But a key component to Jesus' ministry is this event here, Jesus' ministry. John the Baptist said, Jesus will be distinguished by baptizing us with the Holy Spirit and with fire. And so Pentecost is the fulfillment of that. And in that sense, the action point from Pentecost is like with Easter and Christmas to praise God for his fulfilled promise. But two, also, Pentecost was the particular empowering of the apostles for their unique role. And so Jesus promises in John chapters 14 through to 16 that the apostles would receive the Spirit, and this Spirit would guide them into all truth. And so in this sense, a Pentecostal Christian truly is one who celebrates Pentecost like Easter and who follows the New Testament teaching of the Bible. But it is multifaceted, okay? But further then, three, Pentecost was also the inauguration of the now continuing new era of the Spirit. Something new has taken place. We are no longer God's Old Testament people. The particular empowering that possibles for their unique role, the inauguration of the now continuing new era of the Spirit. And four, Pentecost was the archetypal revival from which all others previous and subsequent take their cue. The question, I suppose, is then, am I filled with the Spirit? And if Christian discipleship and evangelism would be unthinkable, if not impossible, without the Holy Spirit, as is surely the case, we need him, don't we? Not only are we not to be frightened of the Holy Spirit, also second, don't put out the Spirit's fire. Now, if you look down in the first few verses there, you'll see that the effects or phenomena that came with Pentecost were tokens of the Spirit's presence with particular symbolic significance for evangelism today. And so what happens? Suddenly a sound like the blowing of a violent wind. It was a sound like the blowing of a violent wind. It was what seemed to be tongues of fire. And then they all spoke in other tongues or foreign languages as the Spirit enabled them. What's going on there? Well, the wind is probably symbolic of the person of the Spirit. Both pneuma, Greek, and ruah, Hebrew, meaning spirit, can also mean wind. So it's probably symbolic of the person of the Spirit, this sudden blowing of a violent wind. The fire, well, different opinions are out there. The fire is probably symbolic of the empowerment of the Spirit. Baptism with the Spirit and with fire, as John the Baptist promised Jesus would bring. Or as 1 Thessalonians 5 verse 19 puts it, do not put out the Spirit's fire. Tongues, as we've seen, are symbolic of the multicultural witness purpose of the Spirit. They are real languages here in Acts. And Luke records representatives from all over the familiar world. Then suddenly. Sometime two women in the Chicago congregation had felt an unusual burden to pray for the preacher the Lord would give him the baptism of the Holy Ghost and of fire. The preacher wasn't too happy about the idea. Perhaps he felt it rather, said they didn't think much of his sermons. I don't know. Listen to one sermon, oh God, I've got to pray for that guy, he get baptized in the Spirit of fire, wow, he needs something, you know. And he became a little bit irritated at the sight of these two ladies in the front of the church praying for him earnestly. After a while, he gave in. And in September 1871, he began to pray with them every Friday afternoon. And then, that November, Dwight L. Moody's church was burnt to the ground in the Great Fire of Chicago. Off Moody traveled to New York to try and find financial help. And day and night he would walk the streets longing for a touch of God's power in his life. Then suddenly, one day in the city of New York, oh, what a day. I cannot describe it. I seldom refer to it. It is almost too sacred an experience to name. I can only say that God revealed himself to me. And I had such an experience of his love that I had to ask him to stay his hand. I went to preaching again. The sermons were not different. I did not present any new truths, and yet hundreds were converted. I would not now be placed back where I was before that blessed experience. If you should give me all the world, it would be small dust in the balance. And that's from The Life of D.L. Moody by W.R. Moody. What is it that makes us put out the Spirit's fire? Perhaps it's sin. Perhaps it's a particular area in our life that needs to come out and be dealt with and be done with. Perhaps it's lethargy. Perhaps we simply don't want to be disturbed. It's a good show on TV tonight. I mean, if the Spirit comes, I'm going to have to miss it, right? Most often I wonder whether it's pride. Herbert and Alice had enjoyed a nice lunch while traveling, but 30 minutes down the road, Alice suddenly realized that she had left her favorite sweater in the restaurant. Herbert reluctantly turned the car around and headed back. Since they were retired, they were in no rush to get back home, but Herbert quickly calculated how this unnecessary detour would mess up his attempt to set a new driving record for their return trip. And so he complained the whole way back and chided his wife for being so careless as to leave her sweater in this restaurant. And when they finally pulled into the restaurant parking lot, Herbert huffed out these words at last to his wife. Well, while you're there, you might as well get my hat and my wallet while you're at it. Then suddenly.
13: We'll continue looking at examples of then suddenly. It should likely be enough to break through our pride. And we'll do that in just a moment. But first, a quick reminder that on our website, you're able to sign up for a daily devotional coming to your email inbox. And included with that devotional are links for today's broadcast. 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Back into Acts. Here's Josh.
12: John White, the psychiatrist and missionary and author, records, "On one occasion, it was as I prayed with the elders and deacons in my home. I had tried to teach them what worship was. We then turned to prayer. Perhaps partly to be a model to them, I began to express worship, conscious of the poverty of my words. Then suddenly," he writes, note the word, "I saw in front of me a column of flame about 2 feet in width. It seemed to arise beneath the floor and to pass through the ceiling of the room. I knew without being told, knew by some infallible kind of knowing that transcended the use of my intellect, that I was in the presence of the God of holiness. In stunned amazement, I watched a rising column of flames in our own living room, while my brothers remained with their heads quietly bowed and their eyes closed. I felt that I was in the presence of reality and that my brothers were asleep. For years afterward, I never spoke of the incident. The others who were present could not have perceived the blend of stark terror and joy that threatened to sweep me away. How could I live and see what I saw? Garbled words of love and of worship tumbled out of my mouth as I struggled to hang on to my self-control. I was no longer trying to worship. Worship was undoing me." Wonderful phrase, isn't it? "Pulling me apart, and to be pulled apart was both terrifying and full of glory." Now, I want you to notice that such experiences always, it seems, produce two camps in response. Look down at your Bibles. Verse 12 is one response. "Amazed and perplexed, they ask one another, 'What does this mean?' So some are hungry to hear from the preaching of the apostle and longing to find out the meaning of these things and open to encountering Christ by the work of the Spirit themselves and all that kind of good stuff. Others, verse 13, "Some, however, made fun of them and said, 'They have had too much wine.'" Would we be making fun? Or would we be seeking the Lord? "They've had too much wine," a charge readily answered by Peter that it was just too early in the morning for that. And so I want to say to you to make sure you fall into the category of the humble seeker, not the proud mocker. Well, if we're not to be frightened of nor dismiss the Spirit and his work, what are we to do? Don't be frightened of the Spirit. Don't put out the Spirit's fire. And third, do pray for the Spirit's filling. Pentecost calls us to live in the reality of the empowering presence of the Spirit today. Now, we need to get this right. Seems to me to be no justification in waiting for the Spirit once more, as Jesus one time told the apostles to do. Of course, the Bible elsewhere tells us, for instance, to know that he is God, and so a quiet attitude, a seeking is wonderful, but the Spirit has come, and it is noteworthy that never again in the book of Acts is anyone asked to wait for the Spirit again. He has arrived. There's no more need for waiting. And so this command to wait in that sense is never repeated and belongs to the unrepeatable category of the multifaceted nature of Pentecost. Also seems to me that there's no necessity for all to speak in tongues as a witness to the Spirit filling. Paul, filled with the Spirit, is not recorded that at that point he spoke in tongues as evidence of his filling. Find that in chapter 9, verse 17. No. Later we know he did speak in tongues from his letters to the Corinthians. But there, in fact, the evidence of his having been filled the Spirit, if there was such and such place, is that now he can see things like scales fall off his eyes, and so now he was no longer blind. That was the evidence. Seeing, physically. And when the Christians in Samaria received the Holy Spirit in chapter 8, there is again no record of them speaking in tongues. What's more, Paul clearly teaches in Corinthians that not all will speak in tongues, just as not all in the body are administrators, not all are teachers, not all with this gift or that, but the different gifts play the different parts like members of the body. And he there teaches that if someone does speak in tongues, unless there is an interpretation, that is, unless it is spoken in a way so that all understand what is being said, then the tongue speaker is not to speak in tongues in public at all. For it is not edifying or teaching or having a real concrete message to do so. It doesn't say anything. It's not communicating. And when Paul comes to tell Timothy how to arrange public worship and the pastoral epistles, as they're often called, it is simply preach the word. That's his final word to Timothy. Brother, preach the word. Making sure that the revealed word of God in the scripture, the apostolic foundation, is the heartbeat of the congregation. For that is how Christ speaks to his church and to the world. Now, whatever our denominational background, and we're from all over the place in this church. I'm from an Anglican background, and, you know, here I am as a Baptist pastor, and you know what? We're from all over the place. That's fine, right? Whatever our denominational background, it's important to realize that there is no final moment we can arrive at when we no longer need to be filled with the Spirit. We all leak, right? And so Peter, well, he was filled with the Spirit in chapter 2, but then in chapter 4, well, he's filled with the Spirit again. And some people have thought, well, did Luke kind of miss the point? You know, why is he saying you need it again? No, of course not. He needs to be filled with the Spirit again. And so it goes on throughout the book of Acts. There is no two-stage Christianity taught here whereby there are first-class and second-class Christians. No. But rather, a strong call to all to enter into the fullness of the Spirit today, this moment, now, and each day as we walk in godliness with our Lord and Savior. What about the baptism of the Spirit, you may say? Well, you'll note, didn't you, that phrase is not used here in Acts 2. They were filled with the Spirit. In fact, that phrase, baptism, as a noun, the baptism of the Holy Spirit, is never used at all in the New Testament. But people being baptized is a verb in the Holy Spirit. You see, the initial experience of becoming a Christian can, in the Bible, be called being baptized or filled with the Spirit. But subsequent experience of the Spirit, which we all pray God we will have for his glory and for the proclamation of the gospel, subsequent experience of the Spirit are only called in the Bible being filled with the Holy Spirit. And I wonder whether some of the confusion could be avoided if we just use the language in biblical ways. And if we remember the four distinctives with which we began, Pentecost is the unrepeatable completion of the promised coming of the Spirit, the particular empowering of the apostles for their unique role, the inauguration of the now continuing new era of the Spirit, and the archetypal from revival from which all others take their cue. And so, with that in mind, we see that the disciples do subsequently pray for the Spirit's filling, for fresh empowerment, for witness. They are being persecuted. The crisis is imminent. The stakes are high. They gather to pray for the Lord Jesus' help, to speak with boldness. And Acts chapter 4, after they prayed, the place where they were meeting was shaken, and they were all filled with the Holy Spirit and spoke the word of God boldly. That's a filling. In the province of Henan in China, there was a little group of around a dozen believers. They were deeply concerned for the cause of God and they gather together to pray, they are praying earnestly for God's Spirit, and the Spirit came. They felt his presence and his power. They went out into the streets and started to talk about Christ, and the power of God was upon them. People in the street stopped to listen. Crowds gathered, and shopkeepers shut down their shops and gathered around. They spoke with tears in their eyes of their Savior. The need for salvation, the gift, the glorious work of Christ. People who were listening began to weep, coming to salvation and trusting in Jesus. After they'd been going on for some time and were tired, they wanted to go home, but the crowds wouldn't let them. They wanted to hear more. We want to hear more about Christ. We want to be saved. Then the authorities came along, the police, and carted them off to prison and beat them until they were unconscious. Amongst them, there was a little girl of 12. She, too, was beaten unconscious. As they looked at this little girl lying unconscious, some of them felt sorry for her. When she began to come round, they expressed how they felt so sorry for her. She told them how she felt sorry for them. She began to tell them again about Christ, about his gospel, about the way of salvation, and they beat her again. Still, they couldn't beat out of her the gospel and what the power of the Holy Spirit had brought into her life. In the end, they had to let them go, and a revival spread throughout that whole area. And it all originated at a little prayer meeting. And so let us pray for the Spirit's filling for evangelism and his work in revival. No more cheesy Christianity. No more blessed be the tie that doesn't cramp my style. Or I surrender some. Or Spirit of the living God falls somewhere near me, but not too close. No. Fix in us thy humble dwelling, all thy faithful mercies crown. Jesus, thou art all compassion, pure unbounded love thou art. Visit us with thy salvation, enter every trembling heart. Breathe, O breathe, thy loving Spirit, into every troubled breast. Let us all in thee inherit. Let us find that sacred rest. Take away our bent to sinning. Alpha and Omega be. End of faith as its beginning. Set our hearts at liberty. See, what I think we have here is a freedom to communicate. All of them were filled with the Holy Spirit and began to speak. Will you? Let's pray together. We are your people, Lord. We're gathered here to pray. And we ask, Lord, that you would visit us with the empowering presence of your Spirit. Thank you, Lord, that he has come according to your promise, and we no longer need wait. Thank you, Lord, that as a Christian, if we are such, we have your Holy Spirit. And yet we do leak, Lord. And we pray now, Lord, that your Spirit would fill us once more, and that we might be sent on our way this morning with a fresh spiritual insight into the things of God and fresh power for witness. We pray all these things in Jesus' name. Amen.
15: That's Josh Moody, and this is the God-Centered Life. 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And not just to communicate, but to do so with the empowering presence of the Holy Spirit. Think about a continuum. On one end, you and I are relying on the Spirit to lead, to give us words, to give us courage as we represent the gospel. On the other end, you and I are trying desperately to navigate the cultural landmines and to not offend. 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

0: great.
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2: We was married for, let's see, Lincoln freed the slaves in 1864. Uncle Cephas married his second cousin in 1912. Chubby Checker came out with a twist and said, we was married for 2 years. That's the only way my grandmother can remember anything. She always has to start with the emancipation of the slaves. It could be simple things like going to the grocery store. Grandma, you need anything at the grocery store? Do I need anything? Do I need anything? Let me see. Lincoln freed the slaves, 1864. Chubby Checker came out with the twist. I went to the grocery store on Wednesday. No, I'm good.
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When you were afraid of something as a kid, they called you a chicken. Now you have those grown-up fears like, how are you going to pay your bills? What if your kids fall into a bad crowd? What if you get sick? So you're all grown up, but in some ways you're still chicken. Well, to combat those chicken tendencies, lock your dial right here. We've got music that can build your faith, and it sure makes things more manageable when you know that God is up long before the roosters crow. Songs and words of faith to fight the chicken in all of us.

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1: Now, I know most of you in this stadium are believers, you are followers of Jesus, but some of you are not, and you might be wondering, why would I want to even become a Christian? And what's in it for me? Well, let me just answer that for a moment. If you become a Christian, you will discover the meaning of life. Because everyone gets around to asking, why am I here on this earth? Why do I exist? And so you'll discover the meaning of life if you become a Christian. If you become a Christian, God will forgive you of all of your sins. Some of you are racked with guilt. You wake up in the middle of the night thinking about the things that you've done, the people you've hurt, the devastation you've caused. But God can forgive you of your sin and remove your guilt. The Bible says that we will confess our sin. He's faithful and just to forgive us our sin and cleanse us from all unrighteousness. And if you become a Christian, and this is the most important one of all, you will know that you will go to heaven one day. That's the most important. What matters more? Jesus said, I am the way, the truth, and the life, and no man comes to the Father but by me. Your life will go from hopelessness to hope, from black and white to color.
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2: American Family News, I'm Mr. Pugh. There's a desperate search underway at the Grand Canyon after a flash flood killed at least one person. Dozens of people have been rescued so far, but 15 others are still missing. William Lajeunesse reports.
3: The Park Service deserves a lot of credit for seeing this develop and getting those hikers to higher ground about 20 minutes before the flash flood hit. Now, eyewitnesses say they heard what sounded like a locomotive. Then they saw a wall of water, mud, and rocks rushing down Bright Angel Creek, wiping out bridges, trailers, tents, and cabins at the Phantom Ranch campground.
4: That little cell came in, it rained on us for 30 minutes, went away, and all of a sudden we were at the creek was out of control and we had to get out of there quickly. There's nothing left of that bridge. There's just like this a stone part on one side and the stone part on the other side.
3: 62 were rescued by helicopter. A 46-year-old man was found dead about 10 miles downstream of where Bright Angel Creek dumps into the Colorado River.
2: The race for the Michigan Senate seat is heating up between Democrat nominee Abdul El-Sayed and Republican Mike Rogers. Rogers responded to comments from El-Sayed accusing him of refusing to debate.
5: We have debates where we've got one scheduled. We have another one coming up. Listen, when you're losing, the only thing you have is this kind of, I'm going to debate you. You can't debate me. This is all kind of nonsense.
2: As opposition to flock cameras continues to grow, a number of police officers across the country are facing scrutiny for alleged misuse of the surveillance devices. Dana Marie McNichol has more.
6: For years, law enforcement searches in Flock's database went largely unmonitored until now. Dozens of officers across the country have been accused or charged after secretly tracking their exes, romantic interests, and even family members. An officer in Texas faces 100 felony counts for searching his ex-girlfriend's car over 10,000 times. In the Florida Keys, a former sheriff's deputy used Flock data to follow an actress he met while working on a TV show. The arrest report says he almost caused a head-on crash in order to pull her over just to flirt.
2: The Department of Transportation making a big announcement today regarding truck driving schools that are violating federal rules. Transportation Secretary Sean Duffy says they have shut down 110 driving schools.
7: So these are driving schools account for 5,000 of the violations for English proficiency. What I mean by that is you have to speak English to operate a commercial motor vehicle. I didn't create that rule. President Trump didn't create that rule. That rule has been in place for decades. And we have schools that know the rule and still pass people through their school who can't speak the language.
2: Decolonizing French food, dancing till the world ends. Gender in the Wild. Those aren't punchlines. They're real course titles featured at major universities.
8: The information comes from the latest comedy and tragedy report from Young America's Foundation. Media coordinator Rob Tandy says the classes reflect a growing shift in higher education toward progressive ideology.
9: When you go through the report and you look at all these colleges, they're crazy. And it's meant for indoctrination. And it really goes to show that our higher education system is not teaching you how to think. It's not teaching our students how to think. What it really, in reality, is doing is teaching them what to think.
8: The report highlights these offerings against the backdrop of soaring higher education expenses, with average student loan debt exceeding $40,000. Tandy points out that taxpayers and families are footing a steep bill for one-sided coursework.
9: When you start to examine the cost per credit of these courses that are being taught, it's crazy. I mean, at Princeton University, for a three-credit-hour course, it costs over $5,000 for some of these courses. That's insane. That's not benefiting anybody.
8: Yev says its goal is to push back against ideological bias and advocate for conservative representation and intellectual diversity across American campuses.
9: This should be a bipartisan issue. Our higher education institutions should not be teaching students what to think. They should be giving them the tools and the resources to teach them how to think and let them formulate their own opinions.
8: I'm Chris Woodward.
2: For American Family News, I'm Mr. Pugh.
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13: Oops, something breaks, something falls, something shatters. 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
1: Happy Monday, and thank you for choosing to spend the start of your week with us here at Point of View. You know, I was listening to that wonderful intro by Kirby where he lists so many topics that we cover on Point of View, and I think we are going to touch on most of them today. In fact, I have so much that I want to talk about that I'm not sure I'm going to be able to squeeze it all in, but that's how you know that it's a good Monday, when there's a lot that you need to cover. So let me give you a little bit of a rundown, and then we'll dive into some news. We're going to talk about big news in the technology sphere from Meta. What kind of settlement were they just required to pay? And what changes is that going to bring for social media, especially for teens? If you've listened for any amount of time, you know that this is an important issue for me, because I think it's so important that we raise the next generation to be able to have a healthy relationship with technology and avoid the social media addiction that has harmed so many young people around the world. So that's going to be a topic we'll dive into here in just a few minutes. Also talk about a federal ruling that I think may end up going to the Supreme Court eventually, and I think it should, because speaking of technology, there are great uses and there are horrible uses of technology. And so when we are talking about certain kinds of materials that send people to jail if they're in the possession of, when you add AI into the mix, it opens up a whole new can of worms. And so there's a troubling appeals court decision that was handed down last week, but it's probably not the end of the story. I certainly hope not, but that means we need to be aware of it and need to pray about it. Also, we'll talk about, are Republicans leaning into the vice economy? What does that even mean? And why are people so distrustful of things like data centers, flock cameras? And when you talk about Gen Z, then the distrust goes off the charts. So we're going to try to squeeze all of that in. If we don't manage to touch on all of it, that just means that we'll have more to talk about next time, and you can follow along with all the topics at pointofview.net. At the bottom of the hour, make sure that you stay tuned in, because I'll be talking with Dr. John Ferrer. Now, this is one of those examples of technology being used well, because he is the president of something called the Abortion Museum. The Abortion Museum isn't something you can travel to physically, but it is a virtual museum, and I have been perusing it. I've been looking around. Oh my goodness, there is so much there. It is such a great resource for pro-lifers to be aware of. I can't wait to talk with him about that. We're going to talk for a whole hour with John Ferrer starting at the bottom of the hour. So keep listening. But let's dive into some of this news. So as I mentioned, last week, Meta was required to pay up to $17.1 billion in a landmark settlement over social media addiction claims. So we have started to see these lawsuits pop up where people are actually accusing Meta, that's the parent company of Facebook and Instagram, with harms, because they have been claiming that Meta knew of harms. And not just Meta, by the way, there are other social media companies that have also been accused and wrapped up in these lawsuits, and we'll get to that in a minute, but that they knew that the way they were designing their technology, their apps, their social media platforms were problematic, that it was addictive in nature, specifically harmful for young people, and that they didn't do anything about it. So a lot of people are comparing this to the big tobacco moment of the 1990s, where tobacco companies were held accountable for actually adjusting their products, or at least adjusting the way they advertised them to highlight the harms of their products, especially toward minors. So a lot of people are comparing this to that. And I know that some conservatives have said they don't like that comparison, but as somebody who has really looked into this and interviewed a lot of other people, including conservative thinkers, Christian thinkers, who are looking at the harms to young people by these companies and by these products, I think we're moving in the right direction. So let's break it down a little bit. Not only will Meta have to pay up to $17.1 billion in penalties, they're also making major changes to their products. So think Instagram, Facebook, for teen users. So for a long time, you technically had to be 13 to open an account, but there was no sort of verification process for that. And of course, kids will still find a way to get around this, but there will be more protection in place. So here are some of the changes that they're going to make to the apps for teen users. They will interrupt endless scrolling. If you think way back to when you first got a Facebook account, if you do have social media, you would click on Facebook, probably on your actual like home computer. You'd scroll down, see if your friends had posted any updates about, here's what I'm eating for lunch today. And then when you got to the end of all the new posts, it just stopped. And then you would X out of it and you'd go about your day. Well, a little time after that, They invented what is called the endless scroll. Think about it. If you are on your phone or you are on a social media platform on your computer, you can just scroll and scroll and scroll, and you can spend hours and you will never reach the bottom. And that's a big problem. That's one of the addiction mechanisms that is especially harmful to developing brains. So that's ending. They are ending algorithmic content being pushed toward teen users, meaning things that the algorithm thinks that the teens want to see. This is how so many get sucked into like these very dangerous rabbit holes, conspiracy theories, self-harm rabbit holes, all of these harmful things that teens have experienced and testified to. They will also stop sending notifications to teen users during school hours. And there will also be a limit on whether how the platforms can be used overnight. Now, this is because I talked about this a while back on Point of View. There are all these investigative reports now showing that these social media companies saw that their users were declining during school hours because a lot of their users were teens and they were in school. So they intentionally made the decision to send notifications to teenagers' phones that have these accounts during the school day and actually encourage them to use social media. And there are documents from these inside these companies saying teachers aren't going to like this because it's going to distract their kids. They were intentionally doing this. There are all kinds of investigations that have shown that there were people inside these companies that were pushing back, saying this is bad for teens. We don't feel like we should be doing this. We know this is causing harm. And they went and they did it anyway. So finally, they're being held accountable. Now, it says that they might have to be paying up to $17.1 billion. Why up to? Well, they will have to pay more if they can get other social media companies like Snap, which is the parent company of Snapchat, TikTok, and YouTube to also settle with states in their lawsuits and agree to financial penalties as well. Because as they said, this is actually what Meta spokesperson said, this framework only works if our peers join us, which is true. If they implement all of these restrictions on their social media platforms, but none of the other social media sites do, then kids will just go to the other one. So it really just, it does have to kind of go across the board. But I think this is the start of something. And as people have been observing, you know, this is really a turning point. Now, I still, and many people still, advocate for not giving kids and teens access to social media. But there is room for accountability on the part of the companies as well. We're about to go to a break, but before we wrap up that part of the conversation today, I want to give you a book recommendation. I always like to do that when I can. This is called The Amazing Generation. I'm holding it up if you're watching online. It's by Jonathan Haidt. He is the one that wrote The Anxious Generation. A lot of his research over the past decade is what has led to some of these changes finally being made, not only in America, but around the world. So if you want a kid-friendly version of basically The Anxious Generation, because kids, they ask, right? They ask, why can't I have a smartphone? Why can't I have a social media account? Well, what if they knew how bad it was for their brain? This book, The Amazing Generation by Jonathan Haidt, really goes into that. It's at the kid level. I would recommend getting it and reading it with your kids. That's what I'm doing. But we have so much more to discuss. It's already time for a break. We'll be right back in a few minutes, though, so stay with us on Point of View.
0: You can't move forward in what God has for you if you're always looking back and you're checking the rear view.
2: 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Hi, I'm Mark Gothier with Crew and Making Your Life Count. Benny DeShera says the enemy cannot take your salvation, but he will try to stop your progress.
0: If the devil can convince a third of heaven's angels to fall with him when he was cast out of heaven, he can come after you and I. And if you're a Christian and you're moving in your purpose, there's a bigger target on you. And what I learned from that is you can't move forward in what God has for you if you're always looking back and you're checking the rear view.
2: You have a purpose. So stop looking back and step into what God has given you to do. Start living that out today at crew.org/life.
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5: I'm Ruth Kramer with Mission Network News. Serving in a war zone has cost a Christian relief worker in Sudan 5 months of captivity to a rebel group. She was traveling from the Nuba Mountains April 1st when members of the Sudan People's Liberation Army North arrested her. Floyd Probel with the Voice of the Martyrs Canada says kidnapping or restrictions on aid workers is strategic for rebel groups who want to maintain control. Pray for peace in Sudan and for God to work powerfully in this woman's time of captivity. Then, a month after Kumamoto, Japan was hit by two earthquakes, residents are working to rebuild. Fortunately, Christian leaders of the Kumamoto Mission Network are ready to provide long-term relief, according to Joe Handley of A3. This network of churches provides church planting and long-term sustainable care to the region, including emotional support and counseling. Pray those impacted by the quakes will get the care they need and that the church would rise to meet that need. Find your place in the story at missionnews.org. Mission Network News, service of One Way Ministries. I'm Ruth Kramer.
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1: Okay, right before the break, I mentioned that book, The Amazing Generation. Just wanted to mention that again because I know it was going fast, by Jonathan Haidt. It is his version of The Anxious Generation, but created at a level that you can read with your kids. And, you know, even if you're a low-tech family like ours, kids just, they're so inundated. They see friends at church or at their sports practices or, you know, in other places where other kids are having their own smartphones, even at very young ages. And so mine has said, when do I get a smartphone? And if you want to be able to dig into the why of why you're saying no and explain the brain science really to them, then I think it's a great resource. But just as a reminder, if you like miss part of the show or you want to go back to something that we said, then there are multiple ways to do that. You can go to pointofview.net. We've got a new and improved website up, by the way. And so you can find all of the past shows that we've done. 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You can find the podcast, Point of View Radio Talk Show podcast. Every day after the show, it's uploaded so you can go back and you can listen. So there are a lot of ways to go back and listen to anything you missed or grab something and maybe send it to somebody else if you want to make a recommendation. But let's move on. Here's another thing that I saw over the weekend that I just felt like I had to discuss. And just FYI, it probably is a little heavier of a topic. So if you've got younger ears listening, you may want to turn it down for a moment or come back to this later. But this was a decision out of the U.S. Court of Appeals for the Seventh Circuit by Judge John Z. Lee. And this is what the appeals court found. Now, again, like I said, this is not the end of the story, and I'll explain that, but this is what this court decision found. That the First Amendment protects an individual's right to privately possess images or videos of child sexual abuse created using artificial intelligence if the material does not depict a real person. Now, I think if you're like me, you're immediately have alarm bells going off and are thinking, of course, the First Amendment doesn't protect that. But this is a new territory that we are entering that we really need to be praying about and get ready to activate, if necessary, to advocate for common sense and the protection of children. Here's what the judge said. He was not saying that this is, you know, his preference or opinion. That's not the judge's place. He said, given the relentless advancement in artificial intelligence models, we have some concerns about the lines these cases draw, but we are not free to redraw them ourselves. That's because so many of the laws surrounding this horrible issue have had to deal with, it has been mentioned in the laws that they are images of real individuals. But AI is now so advanced that a lot of times these images are almost indistinguishable from a real person. So even if it doesn't technically depict a real person, Is that something that's all of a sudden okay? Well, as a Christian, we would say, no, of course not. But that might be something that the Supreme Court has to take up. So I'm praying that it will, and that we can get more clarity in these times where you do have artificial intelligence being so powerful that it can generate and create these kinds of images and videos that we do not want it to create, and that that can still be illegal, even if it doesn't technically depict a real person. Now, this is also just territory that we're going to have to wade into as Christians to talk about this, because there are a lot of these kinds of questions coming up. When you have AI that can generate images, you have robots that are made to be more and more realistic, even chatbots. And so the question becomes, how should we interact with AI? Not just whether we should use it or can we ask it questions for research, but are we creating some kind of relationship where we think it is okay to abuse AI if it's not technically a real person, whether that is in a physical robot form or in terms of the images that we choose to look at, or even how we choose to interact with the chatbot. Now, that might seem weird, that might seem crazy, but these are already conversations that are happening. And sometimes you're going to hear this argument, especially maybe from a more libertarian perspective, that as long as I am not harming anybody else, any other real person, then anything I want to do should be fine, and I should be able to do that. And that is where this argument is going to come down to, is it a real person or not? But we have to go deeper than that as Christians. We have to articulate why. Guess what? The Bible doesn't say that as long as you modify your outward behavior, then anything you want to do is okay. The Bible isn't about just modifying your behavior. The gospel is about transformation, about renewing your mind. The Bible says to take every thought captive. So we have to be careful that, and obviously extreme cases like what I just mentioned are probably more easy for us to understand. But I mean, even a lot of these trends that you see on social media, perhaps, or these other justifications for dealing with anger, just get a punching bag, or just, you know, as long as you're not actually hurting somebody, you got to get your anger out. What we give ourselves over to and the habits that we choose to participate in, those actually form us. So first of all, our own soul is affected either negatively or positively in the way that we interact with other people or other things. And there's multiple research showing that the whole, as long as it's not a real person, the abuse doesn't really matter argument, that does not hold up, because those habits are being formed and eventually it does translate into abuse of real individuals. So in this age that we are in that often feels like sci-fi, we have to make sure that we are speaking with clarity on this, and that we are making sure we are standing up for human rights, that we are standing up for a biblical worldview, and that we are willing to advocate for that in all of this new terrain. And so that's something to be in prayer of. Again, this was a post from the Washington Post. Like I said, I saw it over the weekend. I'm not sure if it's actually on the website. We'll try to get it added. But it was about, if you look up the federal judge, the Court of Appeals, Seventh Circuit issue, you'll be able to read more about this. But on that note, at a lesser scale, okay, but still related, I think, at the same core issue, is an article that is posted at pointofview.net from Compact Magazine by Brad Wilcox and James Lynch. Brad Wilcox is someone we've had on Point of View. He does a lot of research for the Institute for Family Studies. I always appreciate his perspective. But they say that Republicans are embracing the vice economy. So again, this kind of goes back to that argument of, if we're not harming anybody else, should we technically be free to do whatever we want? And so, you know, as conservative, I'm all for limited government, but I'm not a libertarian. And this is why. And if you're a libertarian, there's a lot that we can agree on and we can totally be friends. But this is where I'm going to push back a little bit. So first of all, here are some statistics. Marijuana use has surpassed alcohol and tobacco use for the first time, but you have had President Donald Trump and other Republicans push to delay bans.

0: agree that I am inclined to think that I am a failure. 61% say they often feel they have little control over the things that happen to them, and almost half agree that they will never achieve the American dream. Now, let's see, well, okay, what are they doing? More than half of young men are gambling. 35% are doing so daily or several times a week. And it's actually higher among conservative young men. 47% of conservative young men are gambling daily or several times a week. 43% of young men are watching pornography daily or several times a week. And then you also have an even greater number who have problematic video game habits, which obviously video games alone aren't in the same category as gambling or watching pornography. But we're talking about kind of addiction level situation here. And so if we are just about being able to do whatever you want, if we are just about the market and nothing else, then what we have is a situation where you have Republicans who are pushing products and policies or refusing to restrict things that are actively harmful to young men, that are addictive and are keeping them feeling stuck and unable from following the American dream. And so this is where, again, as Christians, we really have to think deeper here. And I think we're about to go to a break. But when we come back from our interview with John Ferrer later in the show, I'll touch on this a little bit more because it's so important that we make sure that we are not pushing and promoting things that are actively harmful to other people. Remember this quote from John Adams? He said, "Our Constitution was made for a moral and religious people, and it is wholly inadequate to the government of any other." We talk a lot about our system of checks and balances in our government, which are necessary. But a free government where you do have limited government and limited intervention will not work unless there are internal checks and balances. And we can't be pushing things that are going to damage those internal checks and balances. Stay with us. We've got a great interview coming up right after this.
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4: Ephesians 2:10 says we are God's workmanship, a work of art, a masterpiece. And you know what your masterpiece is? You serve people like they matter. People often bug me, but you love them and you see greatness in them. And I am not kidding. It drives me crazy sometimes. You are always seeing the greatness, whether it's in our kids, but it could be in a neighbor or a stranger, and you go out of your way to love them and serve them and make them feel special.
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1: 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I will help you. 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
2: All right, I am happy to welcome Dr. John Ferrer to Point of View. We are going to talk about this really great resource. You're going to want to look at it as soon as we start talking about it. I think it's abortionmuseum.org. Dr. Ferrer is a speaker, editor, and content creator for crossexamine.org with more than 20 years of experience in apologetics ministry. He's a licensed minister who teaches, preaches, and writes primarily on biblical worldview and cultural issues. He has 3 graduate degrees and is the president of abortionmuseum.org. And of course, that is again what we're talking about today. So, John, thank you so much for joining us on Point of View.
3: Well, thanks for having me. Good to be here.
2: So this is a great resource. I've just been really in awe as I look at it. And I want to just start off by talking about the why behind this museum, how it came about, and then, you know, why and how is this different than many of the other abortion or pro-life resources that are out there?
3: Yeah, so this museum in many ways is the result of a growing conviction that I had doing pro-life apologetics and teaching ethics and bioethics and the abortion debate. The conviction is that the best argument against abortion is just an honest look at abortion. As a pro-life apologist, I'm familiar with the arguments for and against abortion. And what I had found was very often what the conversation is us trying to persuade people to believe what they already kind of know. But because they're not being challenged to see the results of abortion, to see how abortion ideology conflicts with itself, because we pro-life apologists and anti-abortion apologists often just take the burden of responsibility on ourselves to provide a positive case against abortion, which there's plenty of room for that. I'm not opposed to that. But for the pro-choicer, often when you really press the issue, you find they don't like abortion or they don't even know really what it is. They consider it a necessary evil very often, and they have a great deal of compassion for women and mothers and families and, you know, slight differences in worldview outlooks. But when you challenge them to connect the dots on their worldview, often you find that they either betray their own pro-choice worldview or pro-choice ideology, or they're just generally ignorant about what abortion really is. And so this museum is an effort to tell the unvarnished truth about abortion. Now, I have to add a caveat because some people will hear that and think, oh, you're going to show us a bunch of pictures of mangled babies. Well, there is an exhibit for that, but most of the museum, 99% of the museum, is just telling the real history of abortion. It is an intellectual, academic, smart resource so that anybody who's wanting to get the real story about abortion over the ages, we want this to be that resource for them. And we offer something that no other site or clinic can offer, in that we have something that isn't just information and it's not just appealing to emotion and experience. It combines both of those so that you can have an experience like you're walking through a museum, but it's entirely online, like you're walking through a museum and you're learning the real history of what's been going on. Because most people are totally clueless that for about 4,000 years, abortion was considered just unfathomable for a society that wants to be ascendant and civilized. Because for most of the history of abortion, you didn't have such a thing as safe, reliable, and effective abortion. Maybe like around 1940, you could kind of get over that hump because of the invention of antibiotics. But before that, it was considered an indictment against a given society, saying that you have such a patriarchally oppressive culture that women are being pressured and forced to risk their lives just to kill that unwanted developing child in utero. And that's what it's been till about 1940 AD. And so most people won't know that. They won't see that. They won't know the Christian history that was uniformly anti-abortion up until recently, where, you know, some liberal Christians kind of go a different direction. But that's why this museum exists, to tell the real story that often gets downplayed and denied in the popular abortion debate.
2: And it is so beautiful. I mean, just like it does truly feel like you are immersed in a museum. I am waiting for the real thing to be built physically someday that looks just like this, that people can go to. But it's just, there's so much there. You can truly spend hours. And I know that you worked with a lot of other pro-life organizations as well. I saw some familiar faces, people that I've talked to or interviewed before. And so it's just one of those places I encourage people, any question about abortion, past or present, is going to be addressed here on this website. And just before we go to the break, and I want to also kind of go into what you were saying about abortion in the ancient world and kind of take people through each of those sections so they can get a taste for what kind of information is there. But you know, you talked about kind of the average person. Maybe they're not super active online. They're not an activist. They just, you know, maybe aren't even sure exactly what they believe about abortion, and they don't have the full truth. So who is this website for? Can a non-Christian be comfortable here? Or maybe somebody who's a Democrat be comfortable here?
3: Yes, absolutely. This museum, now I have to say up front, I admit my own anti-abortion bias, and our team is primarily anti-abortion. So I admit that up front. But there's exacting effort to make sure that nothing said in here will misrepresent any pro-choice perspective, any opposing views. This is the kind of museum you can go into, and it is a museum. It's a learning environment that you don't have to be a particular shade of perspective on abortion or against abortion. You don't have to be a particular religion or non-religious to get something meaningful out of this museum. I had an interview over this museum with Steve Meyer of Summit Ministries, or Jeff Meyer of Summit Ministries. And he's been studying this subject for decades, and he walked in. He went in the museum and said, yeah, I was learning stuff all over the place. I had no idea, because that's how abortion is. So much of what people actually get exposed to on the abortion issue has already been spun and filtered for whether it agrees with the narrative. This museum is roughly 50% history and 50% cultural themes over the course of that history. So the first section you go into will be abortion in the ancient world. So you're going to see how far back abortion goes, and anybody, pro-life, pro-choice, Christian, non-Christian, will be able to get something meaningful out of this, because we wanted to make sure, and this is kind of our target audience, we wanted to make sure that the fair-minded abortion choice person will find this museum meaningful and persuasive. That's kind of our target audience. It's not necessarily our majority audience, but that's the audience we wanted to make sure that we wouldn't lose when they're going through here. We don't want the exhibits to create this fight or flight experience with a bunch of graphic images that put people in a defensive posture, and then you're arguing and you've made an enemy before you've had a chance to make a friend. We want this to be a place where anybody who's serious about understanding the real history, the real facts about abortion, this is your go-to resource. That's what we designed this museum to be. The first exhibit is going to be abortion history in the ancient world. Then we go into faith and philosophy. Then we go to race and racism. Then we go to feminism and gender issues. Then we go to law and politics. And then we go into science and technology. And on the inner wall, we have cultural treatments of these things, talking about abortifacients in the ancient world. We've got an exhibit on Margaret Sanger. We've got some quotes and personal stories from people who have been in the abortion industry or who are survivors of abortion, because that does happen. We have all of that woven together in an elegant experience that's very calming, that's very peaceful, with the express purpose that we're not trying to get people into fight or flight where their rational capacity shut down, they stop thinking, and they start reacting. No, we want people to be thoughtful.
2: Yes.
3: We want people to be sensitive, to be compassionate, to go through this so that they can figure out, how can I love them both? How can I be more humanitarian? How can I be more compassionate? Because the more compassionate, humanitarian, and loving we can be on the abortion issue, the more we'll be humanitarian in viewing the mother and child together as rights-bearing individuals.
2: Yes, absolutely. Well, we're about to go to a break. But again, if you want to look at this while we are on this quick break, go to abortionmuseum.org. Start virtually walking around in the museum. It's really cool. Let's talk through some of those sections that John was mentioning when we get back.

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1: The image of God.
0: Mankind.
1: All mankind.
0: Was created.
1: Was given a choice.
0: A personal choice.
1: We sinned.
0: Mankind sinned.
1: We broke God's law.
0: We missed the mark.
1: We failed.
0: Because God is God.
1: And we bear His image.
0: God.
1: The God of the universe.
0: Sent His Son.
1: Not to condemn.
0: Not to destroy.
1: But to be condemned.
0: To be destroyed.
1: And in that destruction.
0: That we deserve.
1: Jesus brought new life.
0: New hope.
1: New forgiveness.
0: And new promise.
1: Better than we expected.
0: Jesus didn't come for just one man.
1: He came for all.
0: And all must choose.
1: To accept.
0: Or reject.
1: His love gift.
0: His second chance at real life.
1: His forgiveness.
0: We read His words.
1: Words filled with hope.
0: To give life.
1: Not condemnation.
0: To those who follow Him.
1: From the first page.
0: To the very last word.
1: His words.
0: It's God's plan.
1: For your good. KCMH.
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7: All right, we're back with Dr. John Ferrer talking about the Abortion Museum, abortionmuseum.org. This is your one-stop shop for any sort of resource telling you about the history of abortion, the facts about abortion. And as John was just explaining to us, it is designed to be a very peaceful and even calming experience, not meant to shock or scare or turn people away who may be on the fence figuring out what they believe. It's to draw them in and help to educate them. So if you have somebody, a friend, family member, that has questions maybe or has wondered why you're pro-life, this is a great resource to send them. And so let's talk through some of those sections, though. You mentioned a minute ago that the first section starts out with abortion in the ancient world, which some people are aware of abortion practices in the ancient world, but a lot of people maybe think of it as a more modern issue. One of the things I didn't know, there was this section, and feel free to talk about anything in the ancient world that you want to on this, but I was not aware of this Assyrian document showing that there were penalties for men who would strike a woman and cause her to miscarry. And it reminded me of a passage in Exodus in the Bible, and realizing that that was kind of something that even extended to surrounding cultures in the ancient time. And I did not know that.
8: Yeah, it was very impractical and problematic for any given society to let abortion practices run rampant, because it was a blight on the women of that society. It tended to indicate that you haven't got control of the prostitution industry, or you've got women who are having relations outside of marriage, which tends to weaken the bonds of marriage. And essentially, any given society is only going to be as integrated and whole as the integrity of their marriages and families are. Mm-hmm. And so when you're disintegrating marriage and family and getting loose and compromised on those, that trickles up into all of society. It affects all of society at a large scale. So often it meant you had rape, you had abuse, you had extramarital affairs, which would, at a practical level, create inheritance rights questions. Who's supposed to inherit the estate if this woman had a son outside of wedlock, but for politeness purposes, they adopted him into the family. And then you've got a right-born son who is younger. Who inherits this stuff? So you end up with a lot of legal challenges that you might not think of immediately if you aren't taking care to reduce the incidence of abortion. And then just at a practical level, safe, effective, reliable abortion was basically a myth until about like 1940 with the invention, with the discovery and proliferation of antibiotics. Before then, you could get 2 out of 3. You could have safe and reliable. You could have safe and effective, but it's inconsistent. Or you could have effective and reliable, but it ain't safe. Mm. Because what usually had to happen to generate an abortion in the ancient world was you toxify the woman's body with some kind of a paste or something you insert or something you swallow or something you drink. And that will create such a toxic environment that it will only make the woman sick, but it'll kill the baby. That was the primary means of abortion in the ancient and early modern world. But what does that mean for women? That means for a woman to undergo an abortion, and if she really needs to make it work, then she's basically has to risk suicide to do it. Mm. And that's an indictment on the family saying, men, you're not taking care to protect your women. Or it means that you as a society aren't creating enough dignity and safety and security that women are resorting to risking their own lives just to get rid of an unwanted child. Children are a resource. Now that's a very secular concept, but it translates into the religious world. We understand that children are a blessing from God. But from a secular perspective, if you don't have a good birth rate, then you don't have a civilization for very long. Mm-hmm. And so there was a practical secular value for just maintaining a good birth rate in your society. And so if women are aborting this resource, this societal resource, and they're putting themselves at risk to do it, that doesn't look well for that society, doesn't look well for that neighborhood and that community, doesn't look well for that family, and it doesn't bode well for women in general.
7: Yeah. It's so fascinating to see how the different worldviews over history interacted with this. And then also you have this in the ancient history section. A lot of people know what the Hippocratic Oath is, but they might not know mm-hmm. what Hippocrates himself thought about abortion and many other ancient figures for that matter.
8: Yeah, they actually had to. So the Hippocratic Oath was not a formally required oath in the modern era. It's a medical oath that people will take to basically say, I swear to act in a medically responsible way. I swear to improve life, not to take life, to help, not to hurt. That's the gist of it. And Hippocrates himself, now he phrased it in terms of an oath before the gods. So it's ancient Greece, so it's before the gods. But it included rejecting any pessuary to induce abortion, and it included a rejection of euthanasia. These were considered antithetical to medical practice.
7: Wow.
8: These are bioethically prohibited if you consider yourself an agent of healthcare, because it's not healthy to kill human beings,
7: yeah.
8: especially if they're innocent. And so if you are using surgical procedures to take life instead of to save it, then you're operating outside of medicine in the formal sense of the word. That's the Hippocratic Oath. Now, in the, I believe it was like the 1960s, that they rewrote the Hippocratic Oath because, mm-hmm. you know, modern times, modern people, basically the sexual revolution, birth control pills, and then trying to make room for abortion. They said, hey, we need to revise this oath because it looks bad. Mm-hmm. It looks like when we're pushing for abortion access and legalizing abortion, it looks like we're pushing people away from the historic norms of medical practice. And you know what? They are.
7: Yeah.
8: So they rewrote the Hippocratic Oath to accommodate abortion. But that's kind of one of the tricks that people do to skirt the historic norms, to skirt moral law, and to kind of squeeze in some accommodation or compromise in under the doorway, is just to redefine things.
7: Yeah.
8: If you redefine things, and if you treat everything like a linguistic convention, then you can rewrite reality to suit whatever you prefer.
7: Yeah. And that's just some of the history that you can learn at mm-hmm. the Abortion Museum. Again, website abortionmuseum.org. We're coming up on a break, but we're not ending our conversation, because when we come back, we're going to continue talking with Dr. John Ferrer about the Abortion Museum and the resource there. We've talked about, you know, how it is accommodating and welcoming to people of all backgrounds. And I appreciate that so much, because it really, if you want to do outreach, if you want to educate people about the truth, then you do have to work toward educating people who don't already agree with you. And so it's great for that. Mm-hmm. When we come back from the break, I want to talk about the women's issue, because today abortion is framed as a feminist issue, as a thing that has to do with women's rights. It's being a pro-woman. And yet when you look back at kind of the ancient history and then moving into the faith and philosophy section, what you see is how ancient Christians interacted with abortion, and they did not see it as being pro-woman, and they actually took action to save girls and women who were being harmed from abortion. And so that's super interesting. We'll talk about abortion and race, the law and politics, and more. So stay with us. We're going to the break, but when we come back, we're going to continue talking about abortionmuseum.org. Check it out over the break. You can find the link at pointofview.net as well. We'll be right back.
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16: Welcome, everyone, to Family Talk. It's a ministry of the James Dobson Family Institute, supported by listeners just like you. I'm Dr. James Dobson, and I'm thrilled that you've joined us.
17: Well, welcome to this special edition of Dr. James Dobson's Family Talk. Family Talk, of course, is the broadcast division of the Dr. James Dobson Family Institute. I'm Roger Marsh, and today we are reflecting on the value that we place on the elderly in our lives. This was a topic near and dear to Dr. Dobson's heart, and it's one that touches all of us in one way or another. In fact, the elder community is a growing part of our society. It is projected that by the year 2030, which is only 4 years from now, nearly one out of every five Americans will be classified as a senior citizen. Speaking from experience, it's not a bad place to be, but keep in mind that is a significant portion of the population. And yet, so many of our precious seniors feel forgotten, sitting alone and wondering if anyone still cares about them at all. Well, on today's edition of Family Talk, we're going to hear a conversation Dr. Dobson had with the late Missy Tate, who dedicated her life to bringing the love of Christ into nursing homes all across the country. Now, she sang in rest homes. She spoke with the lonely and shared hope with people that the world would just as soon forget. Her stories are truly incredible. So let's listen now as Dr. Dobson sets up today's conversation here on Family Talk.
16: I received a personal letter from a friend of mine named Rudy Mark Miller. Rudy has been a great friend to me for more than 30 years, and I talked to him just the other day. Mm-hmm. And on this occasion, he shared a suggestion with me, which I took very seriously because it came from Rudy and because it was a good idea. Mm-hmm. Rudy wrote, "Your radio program addresses Mother's Day and Father's Day and Valentine's Day in the most sensitive and beautiful ways. Is it possible once in a while to do a program which reminds us of our forgotten moms and dads and sisters and brothers and friends who are in rest homes or live alone and face each day, Christmas included, not knowing who cares about them or even acknowledges their existence more than once a year?" And do you know, a lot of those people write to us and in kind of shaky handwriting for somebody that may be 80 or 90 and just writes to say, "I listen to you. I'm blessed by what you do. I'm praying for you." You know, those people really touch my heart. And they've obviously touched Rudy's heart. And he passed along this idea that we ought to talk about the elderly and their needs for love and care as the years roll by. And that's exactly what we're going to do today. What we're seeing is reversing of the demographic pyramid, where fewer young people are encouraging and supporting the older population. A lot of people are neglected because of that, and we need to focus more on those that are, in some cases, the least of these, my brethren. You know, many of them have no money at all, and my heart goes out to these folks. You know, I mentioned earlier that we get letters from people. They often apologize because they can't help us. And we just want to know what we can do for you. And there are often some tears that go along with that. We were talking to Missy Tate, who joined us in the studio to talk about this subject. Missy went home to be with the Lord in 2005. But at the time of our recording, she was the head of Missy Tate Ministries, which ministered to people in nursing homes. And she would sing and speak in rest homes all over the country. She was truly a blessing to everyone who came in contact with her. And she shared the love of Christ with those that many in the world would just as soon forget.
17: Well, with that, let's listen in now as Dr. Dobson shares this rich conversation with the late Missy Tate right here on Family Talk.
16: Missy, you're an ideal person to discuss what we've been talking about and the suggestion from Rudy Mark Miller, and it is really a delight to have you here.
18: Oh, Dr. Dobson, it's an honor. It really is.
16: Tell me why, of all the things that you could devote your life to, you chose going into places that some people would consider depressing and unpleasant.
18: I feel it very comfortable. I know that's where God is leading me, and I truly feel that going into a nursing home setting is a very comfortable situation for me. But I also know that I'm going to meet a group of people that have certain needs, and hopefully God will help me meet those needs for
16: them. It's heartbreaking to see it, isn't it?
18: Well, for some people it is. I don't find it that way. I find it a joyous opportunity because these people are at the jumping off point. They are ready to go to heaven, and I just feel it's a great opportunity to minister to them. And I think that's where the story of Irma comes in and why I'm doing what I'm doing. And Irma, I was there the day she was brought into the nursing home, 87 years old, and boy, was she something to behold. She was a real detriment to the nursing home. She'd curse at you. She'd call you everything in the book. And I went away on summer vacation and came back, and lo and behold, the recreational director came up to me and said, "You have to sing with Irma." And I said, "Are you kidding? She'll swap me." "No, no, no, no. Go up to the microphone and sing with her." And I did. Oh, she had a beautiful voice. Found out she was her church organist. And she had definitely changed. I asked her nurses, and they said she had a personality change. I asked her doctors. They said it was her medicine. Well, I went into her room one afternoon, and I said, "Irma, it's Missy." "Oh, yes, the nice lady who sings with me." And I said, "Yes, Irma, you're different." "Oh, I know I am." I said, "What changed you?" She said, "Well, I know you asked me a lot to come down to those meetings." And she said, "I liked the music, but I didn't want to hear any preaching." But she said, "I rolled my wheelchair close enough one day." And she said, "I heard the pastor say, if you'd only raise your hand and ask Jesus in your heart, you will have peace." And she said, "Missy, I had nothing left in life." And she said, "I raised my hand." And she said, "You know, I know two things." And I said, "What's that?" She said, "I know where I'm going when I die. I know I can accept any circumstance I'm in." And through that grew a ministry of sharing Christ with our seniors.
16: What are those homes and institutions like? Describe what happens there.
18: Well, there's a variety. I think some of them are beautiful, very palatial. Some are in between, and then some are at the other spectrum, rather smelly and dirty and that type thing. But they are filled with people that have great expectations, but there's a lot of loneliness there, too. The statistic was 87% of nursing home patients did not receive one visitor in their stay at the nursing home.
16: Can you put a human face on that? What's that loneliness like? You've met so many people there. Can you help us understand it? It's statistics don't get it done.
18: Mm-hmm.
16: What does that really mean?
18: Basically, there's a schedule that they keep. They get up in the morning, they're washed, they're fed, and then they sit and they wait. The recreational director many times plans programs, plans activities. Then they eat. Then they take a nap. Then there's another activity. Then they eat, and then they go to bed. It's a very scheduled situation.
16: Day after day.
18: Day after day after day after day.
16: You know, I flew into Chicago many years ago as a young man for a business trip, and there was a big convention there, and the hotel that I had reservations at had lost those reservations, and they felt responsible for me, but they didn't have any room for me. And they started calling, trying to find a place for me to go that night. And they called all over the place. And they finally found a room in a nursing home, big 10-story building that had been a hotel that had gone bankrupt, and then it had been given to that purpose. And so they got me a room there, and so I drove out to a suburb of Chicago and spent the night in that nursing home. Mm-hmm. And the next morning, my eyes were really open. I went down to the lobby, and there are these old people sitting in wheelchairs all over the place, you know, maybe 100 people mm-hmm. down there. Mm-hmm. What struck me most and frankly depressed me was that nobody talked to anybody else. Yes. There was no interchange. They just mm-hmm. sat and stared. Mm-hmm. Is that characteristic of nursing homes?
18: That's characteristic when they're lined up in the hall, but it's not characteristic of them when they're in a group setting. When they're in a group setting, they will respond to the person next to them, which sometimes is their own roommate. But it's, yes, it's a very self-centered,
16: there's not a lot of social life mm-hmm. in a place like that. So loneliness no. mm-hmm. grows not only because family and friends don't come, mm-hmm. but because there's not a lot of social interaction inside.
18: Right.
16: Missy, I have a poem here that I've had in my file for a long time. This is entitled Many Remembers, and I think it'll help illustrate what we're talking about. God, my hands are old. I've never said that out loud before, but they are. I was so proud of them once. They were soft, like the velvet smoothness of a firm, ripe peach. Now the softness is more like worn-out sheets or withered leaves. When did these slender, graceful hands become gnarled, shrunken claws? When, God? They lie here in my lap, naked reminders of this worn-out body that has served me too well. How long has it been since someone touched me? 20 years? 20 years I've been a widow, respected, smiled at, but never touched. Never held so close that loneliness was blotted out. I remember how my mother used to hold me, God. When I was hurt in spirit or flesh, she would gather me close and stroke my silky hair and caress my back with her warm hands. Oh, God, I'm so lonely. I remember the first boy who ever kissed me. We were both so new at that. The taste of young lips and popcorn, the feeling inside of mysteries to come. I remember Hank and the babies. How else can I remember them but together? Out of the fumbling, awkward attempts of new lovers came the babies. And as they grew, so did our love. And God, Hank didn't seem to mind if my body thickened and faded a little. He still loved it and touched it. And we didn't mind if we were no longer beautiful, and it felt so good. And the children hugged me a lot. Oh, God, I'm lonely. God, why didn't we raise the kids to be silly and affectionate as well as dignified and proper? You see, they do their duty. They drive up in their fine cars. They come to my room and pay their respects. They chatter brightly and reminisce, but they don't touch me. They call me Mom or Mother or Grandma. Never Minnie. My mother called me Minnie. So did my friends. Hank called me Minnie, too. But they're gone, and so is Minnie, and only Grandma is here. And God, she's lonely. Yeah. Isn't that beautiful?
18: Oh, that's beautiful. Beautiful.
16: Mm-hmm. And it conveys mm-hmm. what you have seen.
18: Yes.
16: As you have interacted with people.
18: Oh, for sure. I love the story of Lily. Lily had been in a local nursing home for over 15 years, and she touched my hand one day, and she said, Missy, why is it taking so long? I said, Lily, taking so long for what? She said, to die. I said, Lily, God must want you to be a blessing to someone. That's why he's leaving you here a while. And she said, a blessing? Why a blessing? I said, well, it's up to God, Lily. I said, but he wants you to be a blessing to someone. She said, me? Who could I ever be a blessing to? And I said, well, maybe to a roommate, maybe to a loved one, maybe to a grandchild, but that's why he's keeping you here so mm-hmm. long. She said, well, then I'm willing to wait.
16: That's beautiful.
18: Feel that loneliness.
16: Yeah. Missy, let's talk about the practical side of this. There are people out there who have
19: loved ones, relatives, mothers, fathers that are in nursing homes and have not really done their duty to them. It's obvious what we would like them to do and what we're suggesting that they do. For all the others who are listening, you're suggesting that even if they don't have someone there that they know, that they go to a nursing home and attempt to reach out to them and love them. Yes. How does one do that? You walk through the front door and the nurse says, why are you here? You say,
18: well, I would suggest a phone call first, but you can't go to the front door. That's fine. But you get a hold of the recreational director and say, I really would like to come and do whatever I can for your people here. But go, and don't go at the holiday time. They're inundated with people at the holiday time. Go in the dead of winter. Go in the dead of summer when they have no one there.
19: Have you had many experiences where the light went on and a person in the last chapter of life all of a sudden recognizes what they've missed to this point?
18: That's why I'm here, and that's why I'm doing what I'm doing.
19: And why you're recommending it to others. You dealt with one woman who had Alzheimer's in particular.
18: Audrey. I hope we can play that tape. But Audrey was a 82-year-old woman, and she had been in the nursing home for about 8 years. Audrey had forgotten how to walk, how to talk, how to eat, and her hair, of course, was matted, and she would come down to the meetings, and just really people got so they ignored her except for physical situation. And I walked up to her one day with a microphone, and I said, Audrey, would you like to sing with me? And she went, and you hear that on the tape. Yeah. And then all of a sudden, she breaks into In the Garden, I Come to the Garden Alone. And the wonderful thing is, it's in beautiful harmony.
19: Do you know that same thing happened to my mother? She was unable to communicate. My mother had Parkinson's disease, and she had really kind of shrunk to about an 80-pound little frame. But a year before that, when the process hadn't gone quite that far, my friends Robert and Bobby Wolgemuth went with me to see her. And we sat on the bed and sang to her. And Robert and Bobby have great voices, and they began singing the old hymns. And my mother, who could not talk, did the same thing because it comes from the other side of the brain. She sang in alto, beautiful alto, all the words in the right place.
18: Isn't it
19: and
18: wonderful?
19: I sat there and bawled like a baby. Let's hear the tape you're talking about.

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3: 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It's just great. It's a family affair.

Big Daddy Weave with I've Just Seen Too Much. I'm telling you guys, two people have come too late to tell me that God doesn't heal because I've seen too many miracles, even in my very own family. God's still on the throne. He said, I'm God. I change not.

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God has always been more than enough. 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
2: We was married for, let's see, Lincoln freed the slaves in 1864. Uncle Cephas married his second cousin in 1912. Chubby Checker came out with a twist and said, we was married for 2 years. That's the only way my grandmother can remember anything. She always has to start with the emancipation of the slaves. It could be simple things like going to the grocery store. Grandma, you need anything at the grocery store? Do I need anything? Let me see. Lincoln freed the slaves, 1864. Chubby Checker came out with a twist. I went to the grocery store on Wednesday. No, I'm good.
1: Get more laughs over at DarrenStrublow.com.

Stephen Curtis Chapman with Do It Again. Our God will do things for you you never thought possible if you just trust and believe, because He is faithful. He said, come to me as a little child, and I'll take care of you because I love you. All right, guys, let's speed it up a little bit. Here's Crowder with Grave Robbers.

A church that teaches the whole Bible from Genesis to Revelation, applying it to the times we live in. A church that lives the love of God without neglecting the holiness of God. A church that has gotten back to the basics of Bible study and worship. Clark Ridge Baptist Church, 11345 Highway 201 North, Clark Ridge, Arkansas. 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

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Guys, we're in the last days, and a lot of people are praying for the Lord to return. Guys, we need just a little more time to bring in those who are lost.

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0: never gave up on me.
1: Yeah, that's the Afters with You Never Gave Up On Me. I'm so glad he hasn't given up on me because I need all the grace and mercy I can get. Amen. All right, guys, here's After Grace with Praying on a Tailgate.

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Sidewalk Profits with Megan Danielle and Looking Up. My friend's going to play you into the news break with Seth Sluder and Running Back to You. We'll be back after the news, so keep it locked right here. Stay with us, guys.

0: Jesus.
1: That's Ryan Ellis, Without Jesus. I can finish that sentence. Without Jesus, I don't know how people make it nowadays. I'm telling you guys, times are hard out there. But Jesus is faithful and just, and he'll never leave you or forsake you. All right, guys, here's Meredith Andrews with The Lamb, The Lion, The King.

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1: We've all heard stories of the Mandalorian bounty hunter and a child.
0: In the Star Wars movie The Mandalorian and Grogu, now on video, a popular Disney Plus series gets the full-scale cinematic treatment. The result is equal parts cool, cute, and nostalgic, if a bit predictable. The Mandalorian is an armor-clad bounty hunter named Din Djarin. He's a man of few words who has also become an unlikely surrogate father to a little Yoda-like guy named Grogu. Now they've got a new assignment, rescuing Jabba the Hutt's son, Rata. What could possibly go wrong? The Mandalorian and Grogu is a lightweight, standalone adventure. Families will find a bit of Star Wars spirituality and a lot of bloodless violence. So we're giving The Mandalorian and Grogu a 3.5 out of 5 for family friendliness. Read the full review at PluggedIn.com/radio. 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

Mac Powell with a new creation, which is what you are when you give your life to the Lord. He takes that old creature and he makes you a new creation, and he molds you and shapes you as long as you're willing to bend to his will. Amen. Here's Jordan Feliz. The King's alive.

If Thomas Edison hadn't produced the light bulb, someone else would have. But Edison figured out how to make it commercially available first. He made it possible for daylight to come indoors, cars to drive safely at night, and movie projectors to show moving pictures for our amusement. Lights are everywhere, but God remains the light of the world. He can bring clarity to confused minds, inspiration to depressed souls. And we have that light. Share it. 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

for King and Country, along with Michael W. Smith, redid his old song, Place in This World. Did a good job on it. All right, friends, here's Cademan's call, Oldie But a Goodie, Hold the Light. If you know it, sing along. Guys, I'm telling you guys, we got to hold the light up because the world has become so dark that even the slightest light sticks out like a sore thumb. So don't think you're alone, because there are candles lit all over this country of people who are faithful to Christ, and we can bring folks into Jesus. Show somebody Christ today, church.

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1: 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When he gave them something, they didn't take it. When he told them to stop following destructive trends, they ignored him. And when they finally followed, God called them peculiar. And it was a good thing. God doesn't want us to fit in. When we let God transform us, others might say,
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6: This is Ann Graham Lotz with Daily Light for Daily Living. Nothing like man had ever existed in the universe prior to his creation. Genesis 1:27 says, God created man in his own image. In the image of God he created him. Male and female he created them. Through the power of God's word, man was brought into existence from nothing. The difference between man and all other life forms is that man was created in the image of God. By creating man in his own image, God fixed a gulf between animals and man that will never be bridged. Animals always have been and always will be animals. Man always has been and always will be man. The fossil evidence confirms this. No one has ever found the missing link because it's missing. It doesn't exist. Listen to me. Man was created in God's own image with the capacity to know the Creator in a personal relationship. Do you know him? This is Ann Graham Lotz.
7: When You Love Someone in Recovery, it is the newest book by Caroline Bibler, who's an author, a speaker, and the managing editor of Recovery.com. And that's a company that combines independent research with expert guidance on addiction and mental health treatment, which is a perfect reminder of why what we're going to talk about now is something that Caroline really understands and is teaching us about in her book and in her practice. So the more I learn about neuroplasticity, the more fascinated I am and the more majesty I see in God's hands for us to be able to do this. But literally, for people who've never dealt with this, with a loved one or themselves, they don't understand that addiction, quite honestly, rewires the brain. Talk to me about this.
8: Yeah, well, you know, it reminds me when I was really struggling as a teenager, my family, my own parents, thought that my addiction was something that I was doing to the family, that I was somehow, you know, it was a lack of willpower. I was willfully choosing to cause all these problems in the family and just was choosing to not to continue using substances. But the truth is, and what research tells us today, is that addiction isn't just about, and it's not about a lack of willpower. It's a brain disease. Some people call it a disease or a condition that actually hijacks the reward system and can alter motivation and decision making. So it's not just a spiritual issue. It's a physical one too. And I don't know if you all remember, but the old commercials, there was like an egg and a frying pan. This is your brain on drugs.
7: Brain, right, exactly.
8: Commercials. I remember seeing those and I was terrified because having gone through addiction, I thought that my brain couldn't heal. But like you said, neuroscience and neuroplasticity points to God's majesty. And so what we know today in recovery is that the brain can heal and rewire. There is no frying pan with an egg in it. Over time, with consistent recovery practices, neuroplasticity really leads to our brains creating these new pathways and changing. So I love this because to me, it shows the scientific foundation of hope in a sense. And so recovery actually strengthens the prefrontal cortex too, which is the part of the brain responsible for reasoning, planning, and impulse control. So if your loved one is in recovery, you know this. they've changed and yes. they're changing. You can see it. You know, you can see it and you experience it. They're changing, not just spiritually, but physically. And it's just so, I think, important for family members and loved ones to know and understand this science. And I know for my own family and countless others, a lot of families I've worked with, understanding the science and that neuroscience shifts from this blame and often anger and resentment to compassion, which makes such a difference in not just the recovery of the person struggling with addiction, but for the whole family.
7: Mm. Well, so that takes me neatly to the next part of recovery. And you've used the word twice just in answering this question, which is the concept of hope. I was struck, and I hope our listeners were as well, when you talked about the fact that the odds of being successful in this continuing journey known as recovery is the idea that you have support from the family member. So talk to me about that. What is that linkage with that person who believes in you, who has decided that they will stick with you no matter what, step forward, fall back, I'm here all the way. And why is that so significant? And here's the part two of that same question, because I think they're often interlinked, which is, yeah, I want to do that, but I'm afraid if I do, I'm not practicing tough love, which you write about in the book, so you can talk about that. But I'm not practicing tough love, and I'm enabling because I'm not putting a bright line on the ground that says, you do this, we do that.
8: Mm, yeah, well, and those terms, you know, can I just say enabling, tough love, and even codependence, if y'all are familiar with those terms, I think in a sense the world, kind of this worldliness, has almost co-opted some of these terms mm-hmm. and really yes. weaponized them. It's a strong word, but weaponized them against families, because not only are families and loved ones feeling the weight of their loved one's struggle, oftentimes they then carry blame and guilt, like, oh, I'm not doing it right, or I'm not doing it enough. What I hope to encourage families through this book, when you love someone in recovery, is to let go of those labels, enabling, codependence, tough love, just let go of that and instead refocus on the idea that we can lead with love and we can lead with hope. You know, hope is a strategy. When I read the research around this, Janet, I was just like shocked and overwhelmed in a very good way. I love how God does this sometimes for me. It overwhelms me with this information. It's like, wow, we can encourage family members to have hope for their loved one. And not just close family, I think extending that to our church families, mm-hmm. when our loved ones maybe have hurt us and it's hard to show up in love, and maybe we do need to set some really firm boundaries, that is when other people around us, our church communities, our faith communities, can come alongside and love with us and hope with us for that loved one. So yeah, hope too is not just a feeling. It can be a strategy. It's an action that loved ones can take. And just that showing up with consistency, and maybe it's a hopeful text message, you know, sending, I have a friend, even still, she sends me a Bible verse every morning, text me. Aww. And that is just such a hopeful way to start my day. And just imagine if you have a loved one struggling with addiction who might feel the shame and the weight of their actions and just the dark place they're in, to get a hopeful message from a loved one can go just such a long way. And so, yeah, showing up with that hope can really be a way that loved ones can truly make a difference in their family member's life.
7: Oh, I hope you heard that, friends. That's such an important word of counsel. Carolyn Beidler is with us. She's written the book, When You Love Someone in Recovery. This is the third book that she's written. And by the way, she also has a wonderful way of connecting with people through her newsletter called Circle of Chairs, which reaches thousands weekly. So I'm putting all of these resources out there for you. If you yourself are struggling, if you love someone who's struggling, if you're a church who wants to better understand what addiction is all about, all of these resources.

0: 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KCMH.
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9: 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I've got that linked on our information page, as well as a link to her book, her brand new book, When You Love Someone in Recovery. So you've given us a definition of recovery. We've talked about the role that hope can play in all of this. Talk to me about recovery is wellness. Some might people think, well, aren't you being redundant? Isn't recovery, isn't the goal of recovery to be well? In fact, let me ask you a question. Would you say where you are in life right now, Caroline, are you still in recovery?
10: Yeah, it's a great question. Well, I absolutely am. And so when people ask me to introduce myself, I usually

0: introduce myself as a woman in recovery. So it's really important for me to identify with that. I think for a lot of years, just within recovery circles and spaces, a lot of downstairs church type spaces, people identify in a different way. You know, hi, I'm Caroline and I'm an alcoholic or I'm an addict. And for some people in some spaces, it's really important to identify that way. And I think it's also important to recognize and to claim and proclaim what God has done in our life. And for me, recovery is a state of being. It is a state of mind, and it's a way that I can approach life, and not just me, my family also. We have a recovery family, recovery family-friendly family, but it's a way of life that we can share with each other. And so when people ask me, like, hey, do you have to do this forever? Like, are you really, like, you know, you struggle with addiction or you're in recovery for, you know, the rest of your life? I always love to reframe that and say, you know, I don't have to be in recovery. I get to be in recovery because it's an amazing way of life. And the last part of my book is called Recoveries for Everyone. I wish everyone, you know, could be in recovery. That's just me. But it's an amazing way to be. And so I love to share that. And in terms of the wellness piece, you know, I think one thing that God has really revealed in my story and in my life, and also I've learned so much, Janet, with the women that I have worked with over the years, so many women, that recovery has really been a process of, in a sense, spiritual formation that is acted out and that is embodied. And so part of that wellness is a physical wellness. Yes, it is about learning about the importance of movement and treating our bodies in a healthy way, treating our bodies and learning about how they're temples of the Holy Spirit, you know, for when a lot of years we treat them like they're a garbage dump. You know, that's how I treated my body. And then, you know, having our mental health renewed, having this renewed mind and mental health is a part of that wellness, and the spiritual component too. And so, yes, being in recovery, it is all about wellness. But for many of us, it is a wellness journey over the long term, and not just one for those physical pieces, certainly the spiritual components. But for me and so many women that I've worked with, it's about understanding wellness and our worth. And those things are so interconnected in our spiritual walk, certainly, but then also in this life of learning how to live healed from addiction.
1: Yeah. Oh, so much to ask you based on what you just said. Let me step back a little bit and talk about the fact I asked you how you introduce yourself, and I thank you for the way in which you answered that question. But we have a problem with stigma in the church. We have a terrible problem with stigma around mental health in the church. I think that's getting a little bit better. You know, before it was you just have unconfessed sin or you need to change your attitude and things will get better. It was just, it was a woefully ignorant position on mental health in the church. And so I wonder, what do you say to the person who's listening right now that said, hey, if I were to say it, my church family, my community, my family of faith, that I'm an addict, whether regardless of where I am on my journey of recovery, if I were to say that, I wouldn't do it because I'm not sure it's safe. I don't know how to find the safe place to be able to say that. What would you say to that person?
0: Well, I would wrap my arms around them and give them a big hug if they're okay with that, and tell them me too. And I think one of the things that is beautiful about the world we live in today, I know it gets a lot of, you know, there's a lot of not great things about the world we live in today, certainly. But one of the positive things like social media and just having more of a presence online, so many recovery advocates like myself have been able to share our stories of hope and healing in recovery. And that has led to, there's been research around this, a decrease in that stigma. So while people still may feel like, oh, you know, if I say I'm struggling or I have a loved one who's struggling, you know, we're the only ones, that's just not the case today. Mm-hmm. Every time, I mean, anecdotally, and yes, there's research to back this up, when we say we're struggling with addiction, there will be someone in the room who raises their hand. And you know what? If your pastor or church leaders ask the room on a Sunday morning how many people are impacted by addiction, I would venture to guess that almost everyone in the room would raise their hand and say, you know what, either myself or someone I know, whether it's my spouse, my child, my neighbor, my colleague, someone they know is struggling. It impacts almost everyone. So I would encourage someone who's listening today who is in that position you know, we might hear this a lot and maybe it feels a little trite, you know, you're not alone. We say it a lot. But there is truth to that when we're talking about addiction recovery. You are not alone. And there is no reason for us to carry the weight of shame any longer. I think the enemy has wanted to keep us in those dark church basements. But we don't need to stay there anymore. You know, God has a new story that he's writing for all of us, and that includes people who are impacted by addiction. And I firmly believe that God is doing something new in recovery spaces and in churches related to recovery. And so the more that we can talk about it, to shine a light on it, and to bring it into the presence of God's family, more and more healing can happen. And I have a friend who calls it recovery revival. And it's like, yes, let's keep talking about these issues and bringing them out of the church basement and into the church sanctuaries. Because, Janet, I've got to tell you, I have never experienced the presence of Jesus and the healing power of Jesus in anywhere other than the powerful spaces of recovery. I've never felt the presence of God more impactfully and powerfully than I have in rooms of recovery. And I think it can have a very important impact on the greater church as well when we shine a light on those issues. So I hope more and more people feel encouraged to talk about what's really going on.
1: Oh, amen, amen, and 3 exclamation points. Could not agree more with you. So let me, there's complexity in this issue, but there's also a lot of hope. So let me just go back to another issue that might be a stumbling block rather than a stepping stone for someone who's listening. And that is, even in your own story, there was trauma, at which trauma eventually takes you down the road of addiction. Or there's an undiagnosed or unrecognized mental health issue that needs to be dealt with. So if you get to the cause, then the action one would think would begin to be mitigated as well. Now, that doesn't deny the fact that there's been some rewiring in the neural pathways. But if you don't deal with the trauma, the pain, the mental illness issues that you might be struggling with, this is going to make your road to recovery more problematic, it seems to me. So you write a whole part in the wellness section of the book, Why Mental Health is the Key. Talk to me about that. Where does somebody begin? Because they might think, well, isn't that all included in the road to recovery? Do you need to have a dual pathway to see a Christian counselor that walks you through your mental health issues or helps you resolve what your trauma issues are? Because if that was the causal factor and that cause isn't pulled out by its roots, the propensity to go back to what caused the numbing in the first place is always there.
0: Mm-hmm. Well, and you bring up some really, really important points. And so, yes, absolutely. Recovery is about more than our substance use. And so for me, I always think back to these moments in time when I was struggling early on, when I had several family members ask me, you know, what's wrong? What's wrong with you? Why are you doing this to our family? Why are you doing this to us? And at that time, I wish the question would have been, what happened? What happened that you need to, at such a young age, you feel like you need to numb and escape and reach for substances? I think we need to, as family members and loved ones, start asking the question of what happened and help to prompt people earlier on to start to look at, well, maybe there's something deeper going on here. Now, everyone's story, you know, God will reveal what needs to be healed in our own stories and in his own time, certainly. But I think once we find sobriety, that can be a beautiful starting point, getting rid of and stopping the substance use. And for many of us, and I'm raising my hand, that takes treatment. So inpatient treatment, outpatient treatment, therapy. But once we do that, we can get to another level and layer and start to dig deeper into some of those other issues. And so I mentioned early on, you know, I had Christian counseling. I went to outpatient treatment, which is a type of addiction treatment where you don't, you know, go stay in a residential setting, but you can visit a clinic for groups and still work and, you know, maintain life in the community. And so I had different types of treatment and support at different points along my path. And so one of the things I hope to do in the book, too, is really shine a light on all of the varied options for support that's available. And so if someone has those mental health conditions and concerns, those underlying causes like trauma, there are a lot of different ways that people can receive support and help for those issues, right along with their substance use.
1: And that's why the word hope is so profoundly important in this conversation. The book that Caroline has authored is called When You Love Someone in Recovery, A Hopeful Guide to Understanding Addiction. When we come back in a conversation that's going far too quickly, Caroline, I'd like to talk about the role of community. You touched on that a little bit earlier, but I'd like to expand on that because it seems to me here's where the church universal has an opportunity to play a role. But I want to know why in recovery, community is such an essential element. More with Caroline Beidler right after this.
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6: Chris, both Mars and Earth are orbiting the Sun at different distances. The Earth circles the Sun every year, but Mars, being at a different distance and a different speed, has a different timetable. In their elliptical travels, Earth passes Mars every 780 days or so, and at that time is as close as it's going to be for another 2.5 years. In August of 2004, they came the closest ever, but still over 55 million kilometers of distance between them. Chris, the orbits of the planets and the moons are so precise that we can calculate exactly where they'll be at a point in the future. This was God's purpose for the heavenly bodies, to help men keep time. Chris, I think they have accomplished their back-to-Genesis purpose well, don't you?
5: Thanks, Dr. John. For more information, visit us on the web at icr.org. I'm Chris O'Brien. Thanks for tuning in.
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1: 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She's also an author. This is her third book. It's called When You Love Someone in Recovery, A Hopeful Guide to Understanding Addiction. And I've also got a link to her website, CarolineBeidler.com, so you can learn more about the great work that she does. So I want to talk about this business about community, because this was a radical new way of thinking for me, which is the antidote for when you're talking about addiction is not just saying you're no longer addicted. The antidote here really is the concept of community. And that's interesting to me, Caroline, because when you ask someone to tell you what their thoughts are about somebody going through recovery, it is the most highly, one would think, first impressions, the most highly individualistic journey you could possibly take. And yet, you're saying that part of this holistic picture of real recovery includes community. What kind of community? What does that look like? And let me start with the most important question. Why is community so beneficial in eradicating addiction?
0: Yeah, well, it's such an important thing to point out, and I really appreciate, because so many of us, I think, started out thinking like you just shared, that recovery is this individual thing. It's about personal health and wellness, and it's something that someone does by themselves. But the reality is, you know, and I've heard people talk about the opposite of addiction being connection. And what the research shows is that the number one way that someone is supported and healed from their addiction is through social support. So that's connecting with other people, whether that's a recovery meeting, but, you know, AA, NA, or another type of recovery meeting, celebrate recovery, life recovery, or whether that's another type of social support. Maybe it's a church group. Maybe it's another type of group. Maybe it's a volunteer connection in their community. Maybe it's a part of social connections and networks in their school or at the workplace. And so being connected with other people in fellowship, you know, I think often of that two or three are gathered in there in my name, right? I am with them. God is present when we're in connection and community with other people. And so for the recovery community specifically, this type of social support that has an even greater impact is called peer support. And I talk about this in the book. Mm-hmm. Peer support, a peer is just someone with lived experience. And so I am a peer. I have lived experience in recovery and provide social support for my peers, for other people with that experience. I think in the book, 2 Corinthians, the Apostle Paul touches on this beautifully when he talks about how God comforts us in our troubles so that we can comfort others. And so that comfort that we've received from God, that is what we can then share and express with others, which brings comfort. To me, this is one of the foundational verses that shines a light on what the recovery journey is all about. And it's not just for, I want to point out, those of us with addiction, it's also for family members. So family members need that same type of and can benefit from that same type of social support and connection. And I've met so many families who are on their own healing journey of recovery who have connected with other loved ones who've walked that journey too, whether, you know, it's a child who struggled with addiction, a spouse, or another loved one. So something beautiful and powerful happens when God brings people together to walk together through this life. And, you know, you had talked earlier about how sometimes there's stigma in the church for addiction. 100% that's true. But just like other conditions, maybe divorce, grief, you know, there's support groups in the church. Groups to address and support addiction are equally as important and powerful. And there's no difference in the type of support that we need as what other people need when you're going through something hard. And so I love to make sure that, you know, people understand the importance of that social support and connection.
1: Why is it important that people who don't know about addiction or don't understand the road of recovery, why is it imperative that they understand that healing takes time, which is how you named one of your chapters?
0: Well, I think sometimes, and I'm raising my hand here, I want everything instantly. So, yes. You know, I just go to my cell phone and I'm, you know, typing up something I need and it's on my front porch, you know, in a couple hours. We are so used to this instant gratification. And I think sometimes we expect our loved ones and even ourselves sometimes to change immediately. But the truth is, and the research shows, you know, for addiction recovery healing, it can take time. Oftentimes loved ones think, hey, if my loved one has a relapse or they go to treatment and it doesn't quote unquote work, you know, they have to go again, that there's something wrong with them, that they're not trying hard enough or it's not working. But the truth is sometimes a recurrence of use or relapse can be a part of the story. Sometimes it takes multiple times in treatment or different types of treatment, and that's okay. It doesn't mean something's not working or it's not, you know, not right. All it means is it takes time to change. You know, we talked a little bit about that neuroscience and those pathways that our brain is making through neuroplasticity. That takes time. It takes time to heal. And so the more patience we can have, when we can be patient, when we can listen to our loved ones, when we can show up and have hope, and understand that, you know what, sometimes it doesn't happen, well, oftentimes, right? It doesn't happen in our time, but it happens in God's time. And we can trust and have faith that God will bring healing to our family and our loved one in his time. So, yeah, I love to say that healing takes time. And when we understand that, it really frees us up to show up with compassion in a new way.
1: I love that. I've done a flyover for the book. Let me just touch on one point. There's so much more, friends, in the book that even the gift of 1 hour of Caroline's time doesn't afford me the opportunity to do a deep dive. That's why you need to get the book. But talk to me about recovery as service. That's an interesting coupling of words.
0: Well, recovery is all about showing up and giving back to communities. And so I love to tell folks, you know, 100% of people, and when can you say that, right? 100%. 100% of people who are in long-term sustained recovery today are giving back in a service in their community. So whether that's volunteering in their church or as a part of giving back to their recovery community, providing that peer support and comforting those who might be struggling, is a foundational part of the journey and experience. And so I think it's really exciting to think about, you know, we think about the struggle of addiction, but the opportunity of recovery means that those of us who are healed are able to show up and love our communities in a really true and joyful and a beautiful way.
1: Well, what a note to end this on. Caroline, thank you so much for a wonderful...
3: American Family News. I'm Robert Thornton. General Dan Kane, chairman of the Joint Chiefs of Staff, says there are no plans to send troops to polling places during November's midterm congressional elections, addressing concerns among Democrats that the Trump administration could use the military to interfere with the vote. Kane made the statement in a letter to Michigan Democrat Senator Alyssa Slotkin, who recently asked Kane and Defense Secretary Pete Hegseth to confirm they will not send in troops to the polls. Construction on a White House ballroom can continue following a divided decision from the U.S. Supreme Court. Fox's Jared Halpern has more.
8: It is a temporary win for President Trump, who says the ballroom is needed for national security because the project is likely illegal without approval from Congress. But an order from the U.S. Supreme Court says the group challenging the project, the National Trust for Historic Preservation, likely does not have the right to sue. Four justices, including Chief Justice John Roberts, joined a dissent, arguing demolition of the building's east wing and construction of a new ballroom is likely unlawful. At the White House, Jared Halpern, Fox News.
3: The bodies of a Texas chiropractor and at least one other person have been found after a major weekend flash flood swept through the Grand Canyon, and forecasters warn more flooding was possible. Saturday's flash flood severely damaged the only water pipeline into the canyon. Officials have barred tourists from staying at lodges and hotels inside Grand Canyon National Park and issued emergency water restrictions for year-round residents. As college football season is kicking off, eligibility rules are still in question for the NCAA. A Dallas judge temporarily blocked the NCAA from stopping pro athletes from returning to college. Fox's Madison Scarpino reports from Dallas.
9: This is just one lawsuit added to a growing pile over who is eligible to play college sports. Now, the SEC is saying if you went pro, you can't come back. But a Texas judge is putting that rule on hold in the case of 41 athletes who are fighting for more play time. It's part of a bigger legal battle over the NCAA's new five-year eligibility rule. It does not apply to players who exhausted their 4 years last spring. Here in Dallas, the case involved athletes who were on NFL rosters like the Cowboys and Chiefs, but didn't make the team's final cut. Now, the judge signed a temporary restraining order, writing, quote, as long as they would have been eligible to continue playing college sports in the following semester, if they had a fifth year of eligibility, they are eligible today.
3: An employee of the American Family Association recently traveled with her son to New Zealand, but this was no vacation. Instead, it was to help spread the gospel. AFN's Chris Woodward has more.
10: The Stand Radio recently caught up with Carly McGee and her son Mason following their 13-day mission trip to New Zealand for Winterfest, a youth camp to reach isolated teenagers with the gospel. For Mason, a recent high school graduate, the journey was his first foray into foreign missions. He said sharing his faith with young people raised in a different culture offered valuable lessons in relaying the basic message of Christ.
11: People in New Zealand, everyone there is super nice, but like they don't know the Lord as much as you would think they would. And so they come to you with these questions, and
12: basic questions.
11: Yeah, basic questions.
13: Yeah.
11: And you're like, well, let me tell you what I know and what the Bible says.
10: Despite severe weather conditions that threatened to cancel the camp until the night before it started, the roads cleared just in time. Carly highlighted how seeing long-term transformation made overcoming every obstacle worthwhile.
14: So last year there was this girl, the last day, she gave her life to the Lord.
12: Wow.
14: She was able to turn her life completely around, and she actually brought four friends to this year's Winterfest. So just to see that carry over through her was really neat to see.
10: By the end of the week, 40 young people stepped forward during worship to make or renew commitments to Christ. For any young believer hesitant about stepping out into mission work, Mason has simple advice.
11: I would say definitely go for it, because even if missions ends up not being something you want to do in the future, you still got that trip to look back on, and the experience itself was just amazing.
10: Chris Woodward.
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19: You know why you exist? 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
20: 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Welcome to Focus on the Family with Jim Daly. I'm John Fuller.
18: You know, John, Steve Farrar had so much wisdom to share in his almost 50 years of ministry. And as I've said before, I am so grateful that much of that wisdom was recorded in some form or fashion. Today, Steve will explain how each one of us can embrace God's purpose for our lives and live it out. And he'll close his message with some great advice specifically for teens and young adults. Let's get to it.
20: Okay, well, here's Steve Farrar speaking at Oak Cliff Bible Fellowship in Dallas on Focus on the Family with Jim Daly.
19: Well, as we begin, I'd like to ask you a question. And it's a very simple question, but it's a profound question in some senses. The question is, why are you here? When I ask the question, why are you here, what I'm really asking you is, why do you exist? Why are you alive? Why are you walking the earth now and not 300 years ago or 300 years in the future? Why are you alive? Why do you exist? Is that just the result of the Darwinian hypothesis of time and chance coming together and here you are? No. You're here for a reason. You're here for a purpose. Why am I here? Why do I exist? Is a question we ask throughout life. And in Psalm 139, David is going to answer the question, why am I here? The first 12 verses are about God. If you want to know why you're alive and why you exist, you don't start with yourself. You start with God. If you don't start with God, you'll never figure out why you're on the earth. You'll never figure out your purpose. You'll never figure out your meaning. So what does he say about God? Verse 1, he says, oh Lord, you have searched me and known me. You got me wired. You know everything about me. You know when I sit down. You know, when I rise up, you understand my thought from afar. He says, you scrutinize my path and my lying down. You're intimately acquainted with all my ways. So all your little quirks, all your little idiosyncrasies, so he knows all about it. And he's still for you and he still loves you. He's still on your team. He's not against you. This is amazing. Verse 4, even before there was a word in my tongue, behold, Lord, you know it all. Every word you'll ever utter for the rest of your life until the moment of you die, God already knows what you're going to say and the intonation with which you will say it. He knows it now. He knows all things. He goes on and he says, verse 5, you've enclosed me behind and before. He says, you've laid your hand on me. Such knowledge is too wonderful for me. It is too high. I cannot attain to it. Where can I go from your spirit? Where can I flee from your presence? If I go to heaven, you're there. If I make my bed in Sheol, behold, you are there. If I take the wings of the dawn, what's the speed of light? 186,000 miles per second? That's moving. And then in 13, he answers the question, why do I exist? See, now you can deal with the question because you started with God. Verse 13, you form my inward parts. You wove me in my mother's womb. I'll give thanks to you, for I'm fearfully and wonderfully made. Wonderful are your works. My soul knows it very well. He's not on an ego trip. He's just saying, God, you put me together. You formed my inward parts. You wove me. You put me together. Let me ask you something. Why are you tall? Why are you short? Why are you white or black or Hispanic or Asian? That's all up to God. That's all his doing. Why are you good with people? Some of you have an unbelievable gift with people. You love people and they love you. Where'd you get that gift? When he formed you and fashioned you in your mother's womb, he gave you that gift. He gave you gifts and he gave you skills. Why? Because he has a work for you to do. There's a purpose. There's a reason you're alive. Note the next verse here. He says, he's still back when he was in the womb, asking the question, why am I alive? Why do I exist? It's the central question of life. My frame or my bones were not hidden from you when I was made in secret and skillfully wrought in the depths of the earth. Let me ask you a question. If your father had not have married your mother, would you be here? This is not a trick question. Let's say your father, that cheerleader from that other high school he had a crush on. You don't know anything about this. Well, let's say your father, when he was in high school, he had a crush on that cheerleader from another school. Let's say he married her. Would you be here? No, you wouldn't be here. But see, he didn't marry her. He married your mother. He said, what do you mean I wouldn't be here? Well, for you to get here, it took a particular sperm and it took a particular egg. And that cheerleader didn't have the egg. Your mother had the egg. But he didn't marry the cheerleader, he married your mother. Here you are. We're glad you're here. Have you ever thought about what it took to get you here? Have you? Do you realize that for thousands of years, God has been overseeing your family history? For thousands of years from day one. He's watched it. He's overseen everything. And if just once in that cycle, if just once in that multi-generational process, one sperm had to miss the right egg just one time, you would not be here, but you're here. By the predetermined plan of Almighty God. That's why you're here. That's why you're alive. That's why you exist. That's why you're not a mistake. That's why it's not chance. It's from Almighty God. There's a reason you're alive. You know why you exist? Because God determined before the foundations of the world that you would exist. That's why. And if you don't believe that, note the next section of the verse. Your eyes have seen my unformed substance. This is amazing. And in your book, they were all written, the days that were ordained for me, when as yet there was not one of them. Staggering statement. What this is saying is, the reason you exist is that God willed that you would exist. And before the foundations of the world, and here's why you're here today. Before the foundations of the world, he determined the moment of your conception. He determined the moment of your birth. He's already determined the moment of your death. Did you know that? Hebrews says, it is appointed for a man once to die. The moment of your death has already been set. Now, how else can I encourage you? But that's kind of encouraging. You know why it's encouraging? You can't die until the work that God has for you to do. You can't die until it's done. He who began a good work in you will bring it to completion in Christ Jesus. You can't die. You cannot die until you've done the work that God has called you to do. They may rough you up. They may knock you around. They may talk about you behind your back, but you can't die. They can't kill you until your appointed time has come. So you can be bold and you can stand for Christ. It's amazing stuff. Now in Ephesians 2, the familiar words of 2:8. How is it that we exist spiritually? Well, you got to be born again, Jesus said. Well, how does that happen? Well, Ephesians 2:8 simply says this, for by grace, and this is so familiar to us, for by grace you've been saved through faith, and that not of yourselves, it's the gift of God, not as a result of works that any man should boast. You can't do enough to earn salvation. For by grace you've been saved through faith, that not of yourselves, gift of God, not as a result of works. You say, that not of yourselves. Well, what does that mean? That not of yourselves. You can't write enough checks to the Red Cross. You can't do enough good works to be saved. You can't save yourself. Jesus saves us by dying on the cross. His sacrifice paid for our sins. That's why we celebrated communion. We remember what Jesus did. So we don't save ourselves. He saved us. I can't do that. So grace isn't of myself. Salvation isn't of myself. For by grace you've been saved through faith. Is faith something we do, or is faith a gift of God? It's a gift of God. You say, well, Steve, we got to exercise faith. That's exactly right. And that's how we come to know Christ. In faith, we ask Christ to come into our lives. But let me ask you something. Where did you get the faith to ask him to come into your life? He gave it to you. See, none of it is of yourself. It's all of him. Ephesians 2:1 is an interesting passage. A lot of people, a lot of Christians who believe the Bible have really don't believe Ephesians 2:1. So what do you mean? Well, it says, and you were dead in your trespasses and sins. Most Christians think that anybody can come to Christ at any time they want to. Many of you think that. That's not what it says. It says, and you were dead in your trespasses and sin. Imagine on a maybe Sunday afternoon, you're taking a ride out in the country. Kind of nice to get away. Two-lane road. It's just kind of calm and quiet. And you're driving out there, and you'll see an old church. And a lot of times, those old churches had cemeteries next to them. And you're driving by this little country church, and there's a little curve, and you're making the curve. And as you're looking there, you see the old cemetery, and suddenly you see a hand come right out of the ground. And you say to your husband, hey, slow down here. And then he you pull off to the side. And then you see another hand break through the sod, and then you see a head come burrowing up. And there's some activity in this, an elbow, another elbow. And this guy in this dark suit, it's kind of frayed because he's been down there a while. This guy pulls himself up out of the grave. He's got dirt clods all over him. He's kind of cleaning himself off. And he looks over and he sees you parked there. He goes, hey, can I get a ride into town? Now, that is absolutely ludicrous. Why is that ludicrous? I'll tell you why it's ludicrous. Dead men can't will to become alive. I've been dead 17 years. I'm getting sick and tired of it. I think I'll go into town and get a cappuccino. You don't do that. Dead men can't change their condition. This says, and you were dead in your trespasses and sins. Do you know why you know Christ? Do you know why you ask Christ to come into your life? Because he made you alive. He did for you what he did for Lazarus. He resurrected you. So let's get this straight. Why are we here? Why are we here? Well, why do I exist? Well, God gave you physical existence. He made you. He created you. Gave you gifts. Gave you abilities. And by the way, let me say something to you. Those gifts and abilities that God gave you in your mother's womb, He designed those in your life. He gave those to you because that's going to help you accomplish the work that he has for you to do. You need to pay attention to those gifts. You need to pay attention to those interests. Some of the angriest men I meet are men that are not working in an area of God-given strength. They're working in an area of weakness. They don't have an aptitude in that area. They don't have a strength in that area. So they hate to go to work. And when they're at work, they watch the clock and they're bored and they can't wait to get home. And then they get home, they're miserable because they got to get up in the morning and go back. There's no motivation. They're not good at it. What do you love to do? What are you interested in? You love to work with little kids? Then work with little kids. You want to be an architect? You want to be an architect. Are you good with languages and you're good in other cultures? Great, God will use you over there. You see, but he's hardwired us, and you pay attention to that. You don't ignore that. And when you're in an area and you're working in an area of God-given strength that he put in you when you were in your mother's womb and you're an adult, you can't believe you get to go to work. You can't believe they're paying you. You just can't believe it. Because you're loving it and you're good at it because that's what he intended you to do from the very beginning. You say, well, gee, I might have to go back to school. Then go back to school. I might have to go to school at night. Go to school at night.
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19: Let's wrap this up. He formed you. He created you. He gave you gifts. He gave you abilities in your mother's womb. And then at some point, he brought you to Christ. So he gave you physical existence. Then he saved you and gave you spiritual life. And you're saved, and that's it. No. Because see, there's verse 10. And we got to pick up 8, 9, and 10 to get the context. For by grace you've been saved through faith, and that not of yourselves. It is the gift of God, not as a result of works that any man should boast. For, you see that connector? For we are his workmanship. Created, now catch this. Created in Christ Jesus for good works. Not good works to be saved. You're already saved. Created in Christ Jesus for good works. This is amazing. Which God prepared beforehand. Before you were ever born. See, that's the work that he has for you to do. That you might walk in them. You see, God really does have a purpose and a plan for your life. You're not a mistake. You're not an accident. You're not here by chance. It's not coincidence. The sovereign hand of God is over your life, and he's leading you. He said, well, Steve, not everything's going my way, because that's part of the process of maturing you in Christ. Yeah. Well, I'm having hardship. I'm having difficulty. You know, well, okay, that's okay. That's normal in the Christian life. It has been granted to you. Philippians 1:29 says, it has been granted to you not only to believe in Christ, but to suffer for his sake. Yeah. Well, I don't want to suffer. Well, guess what? You're going to suffer. Well, I don't want to take that class. Oh, you've already been signed up for that class. And it's too late to drop it. Acts 14:22. Through many tribulations, we must enter the kingdom of God. Not some, not a few, many. That's why you've got many. Well, I don't like this. Well, join the club. But see, he's going to use you. And if he's going to use you, you're going to have some pain in your life. Because if you've never had pain, then you've never suffered. And if you've never suffered, you've got nothing to say to anybody. And you can't help them. So that's why you're going through some hard things. But he'll get you through it. He'll take you through it. You see? Hey, there's a sign in every weight room in America. No pain. And that's true in the Christian life. Now think about this. He's got to work for you. He's given you physical life. He brought you to Christ. He gave you spiritual life. Why? Well, you're his workmanship. You don't need to be like her. and you don't need to be like him. You see? Different gifts, different abilities. There are no little people. There are no little places, Francis Schaeffer used to say. But he's got a work for you to do. Now, some of us over 40 wish we had paid attention 20 years ago to some good advice we got some from older folks. But we didn't. We had to learn the hard way. A couple years ago, I did a little book called How to Ruin Your Life by 30. And I was speaking for a week in chapel service, and the kids all had to be there, and they didn't want to be there, the first one. And half of them are bored, and they're not paying attention. So I got up, and I said, the first chapel service, I said, some of you are 18, some of you are 22. The average age in here is 20. The first 20 years of your life, your parents have made the significant decisions for you. Now, the next 20 years, you're making the significant decisions. All of them. So what I want to talk to you about this week is how you can ruin your life and be utterly miserable by the time you're 30. I want to talk to you about how you can get venereal disease. I want to talk to you about how you can get divorced and remarried. I want to talk to you about how you can become financially destitute. I want to talk about how you can utterly ruin your life in the next 20 years. Suddenly they're looking up. And all you have to do is ignore God's wisdom. That's all you have to do. Because he's given you everything you need. But if you want to go your own way, you can go your own way. Let me finish up by talking to the young people. Let me start with the guys. God's got a plan for your life. Let me tell you something. Let me tell you something what this culture needs. This culture needs some godly men. That's what it needs. A godly man can turn a culture. You say, well, I'm just a young guy. God loves young guys. And here's what you do. You give your life to Christ. You give your whole heart to Christ. You follow him. You know that verse, seek ye third the kingdom of God? Seek ye what? First. You put Christ first in your life. You put him first. And you know what he'll do? He'll bless your life. He'll bless your life. And then I'll tell you what else you do. You start looking for a woman to marry. To marry. You're looking for a wife. You're not looking for a Barbie doll. You're looking for a woman to go through life with who'll stand with you. Who's got some grit. Who's got some guts, because it's tough. You need a strong one. So start looking for that kind of woman. So I got a girlfriend. Great. Good. How's her character? Her what? Her character. By the way, how's your character, man? I meet all these guys, these young guys, you know, strutting around. Man, I can bench press 575 pounds. Well, pin a rose on your nose. Hey, let me ask you something. How much can you bench press with your character? Can you fight off sexual temptation on the television in a lonely hotel room? Huh? Don't tell me how much you can bench press if you can't touch a remote. If you don't have the power of Christ to change that remote. You know what I'm talking about? That's what you need to be working on. And you're honest. You don't lie on your resume. So, well, they won't hire me. Let me tell you something. You don't lie on your resume. Well, I didn't do well in college. Tell them you didn't do well in college. Say, I was an idiot in college. The guy hiring you was probably an idiot in college. He'll appreciate your honesty. But let me tell you something. Don't lie. You say, well, I won't get the job. Let me tell you something. The Lord Jesus will get you a job if you're a man of integrity. By the way, you and your girlfriend, keep your hands off her. You're not married to her. She's not yours. You want to be a man of God? You want God to bless your life? Then you seek sexual purity. So, well, we haven't done that. Well, then you start today. You're going to follow Christ. This is the will of God, that you abstain from sexual immorality. You don't excuse it. You don't rationalize it. Well, what do you mean? That's what I mean. You say that's hard. You bet it's hard. And by the way, let me say something to you young ladies. Don't you act cheap. And I'll tell you something else. Don't you dress cheap. Some of you ladies need to cover up. I'll tell you what, I'm in churches all over America, and I am stunned at the women I see walking in and how they're dressed, and it's all they can do to keep themselves from falling out, if you get my drift. Don't do that. You don't need to dress like that. Number one, let me tell you something. If you know what that does to men, why would you dress like that? Secondly, if you don't know what that does to men, you need to know. It doesn't help them. You love Christ? Let me tell you, you love Jesus? Then don't you act cheap, because let me tell you something, you're not cheap, you're valuable. He bought you with a price. Therefore, you glorify God in your body. And you say, well, I can't find any guys, and if I don't dress, no, you know what? You dress stylishly and modestly. And let me tell you something. You say, well, there aren't any guys. Let me tell you something. You only need one guy. So you honor Christ, you follow Christ, and you trust the Lord at the right time. And then you find that guy, and you get married, then you have a bunch of kids, then you get all stressed out, and you get pains in your chest. It's great. And you raise those kids, and you're trying to make ends meet. Oh, it's great. And you love each other, and you show your kids how to have a good marriage, and you go through, what does marriage vow say, better or worse, richer or poorer, sickness and health? Because see, when you're young, you think it's always going to be better. But guess what? It's going to get bad. It's going to get worse. It'll be good, then it's worse, and it's good again, it's worse. It's rich, and it's poor, rich, sickness and health. See, when you're young, you don't even know you can get sick. You've never been sick. See, you get old, sickness is an issue. I mean, you get old, you get my age, you start breaking down. I got on an escalator the other day and I pulled a hamstring. It's sad. Just breaking down. And you get, hey, you get married, and catch this, and you stay married. For life. You don't have to be famous. You don't have to make a lot of money. You just love Christ. You work hard. You love your family. You say, I'm not making a difference. You're making a huge difference. And he's using you. He's got a plan. He knows what he's doing. Let's trust him. Let's listen to him.
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1: I think one of the hardest things about marriage and the Bible is you know what's right. You know how you should act. You know up here in your head, this is what it says. This is what I know I should do.
2: And I always do it.
1: I don't.
2: Is that where you're going?
1: I don't do it. That's why I'm like, how do we do it?
0: There are witnesses in the room. We know that's not true.
3: Like, yeah. I read that verse and I go, that is so amazing. I'm going to do that.
1: Yes, me too.
3: And then I walk out and I go, no, I'm not going to do that.
1: I didn't do it.
3: No.
2: Hey, in case you're wondering, yeah, you recognize these voices. This is Ron and Ann Deal.
1: They're
2: in the studio of Family Life Today. And we're so glad to have you guys back because we're going to talk. You're going to answer this question.
0: Oh,
2: I mean, in some ways, is it what Paul said in Romans 7?
0: Yes.
2: I know
0: yes.
2: what I want to do. Mm-hmm. I struggle to do it.
0: Uh-huh. And then turns around to Romans 8 and yeah. he says, the life controlled by the Spirit is life and peace. Like, great. How do I get from the flesh of chapter 7 to the spirit life of chapter 8?
2: I mean, this is the struggle of every single person on the planet.
3: Exactly.
2: There's no way. If you deny this struggle, you are just lying.
0: Come on yourself.
3: It's a daily struggle, right?
2: Yeah, every day. I was going to say, this is a daily struggle.
3: It's a daily struggle.
0: And I think it applies to our walk with God and our walk in relationships with other people.
2: For
0: like,
2: sure.
0: I know how I should live and be moved toward holiness. And I also know what I need to do to love my wife well and serve my children and my friends and my coworkers, and I don't always show up in those ways, and so there's the gap.
2: So you're gonna answer this for us today.
0: Yeah,
1: I am. Ron Deal's gonna answer the question.
2: I mean, I remember honestly this decades ago sitting on a park bench with Ann with all these people walking around in our hometown, and we were in a huge fight. But I just remember literally sitting there thinking, she just needs me to be tender and listen to her and hear her and see her. And I remember sitting there thinking, I can't do it. You know, I can't do it. I know what I need to do it, and I literally cannot do it.
0: Been there.
3: Because your brain just went offline into that flesh.
0: Well, in our book, The Mindful Marriage, we talk about the pain cycle, and that's a good example of pain cycle. I am, in this moment, totally discombobulated, and I do not even know how to begin to do the right things in this moment. And at the end of the day, that's what we're driving at here, is how do I put on holiness and my best self in my worst moments?
2: All right, so
0: Mark chapter 8. Let's take a little diversion to get there. Mark chapter 8, there's a really interesting story where Jesus heals a blind man, but he has to touch him twice. You remember this?
3: Mm-hmm.
0: He touches him the first time and he says, what do you see? And the guy says, I see people, but they look like trees. And Jesus touches him a second time. It's the most bizarre story in the Bible. Like, to me, I'm like, what? Well, Mark is doing a literary message here. He is employing a technique to teach something without saying it. In this case, in Mark 8, you read before Mark 8 and read after Mark 8. Here's what happens. In Mark chapter 6, Jesus feeds the 5,000. And we really know that's 5,000 men. There's probably 15 to 25,000 people. In the beginning of Mark 8, Jesus feeds the 4,000. And the disciples, though, complain a few minutes after that they don't have anything to eat. And Jesus says, do you have eyes but fail to see? Oh, wait a minute. Here comes Mark 8, the rest of Mark 8, about a blind man who has eyes, but he fails to see. Keep reading after Mark 8, the story of the blind man. And we have another story of Jesus saying, who do people say that I am? And Peter says, you're the Christ. You're the Son of the living God. And then what happens? Jesus says, I'm going to die and go to the cross. And Peter says, oh, no, you're not. And Jesus says, get behind me, Satan.
3: Yeah.
0: Peter has the right answer, but he doesn't see clearly who Jesus is. He sees the one he wants to see. He's got

0: his agenda in the way of seeing Jesus clearly. Mark uses the story of the blind man to comment on what is happening with the disciples who are walking with Jesus face to face and still don't see him clearly.
1: Mm.
0: This is every Christian on the planet. We see, but we don't always see clearly. Why? Because sometimes we're pushing our agenda in the way. Sometimes we want what we want. Sometimes we have the right answers, but we really have no intention of living based on or surrendering to the right answer. We just want what we want. And our flesh gets in the way. There you go. The gap between knowing, seeing, and really seeing clearly and doing is often about me and my flesh. Now, one of the things we've discovered and we lay out in the Mindful Marriage is the neurology of the old self. That's the Romans 7, I keep on doing the things that I don't want to do. And it's when I show up, when my agenda shows up, when my pain drives me to start being reactive in my relationships and in my view of God, that gets in the way of me seeing clearly and acting, being obedient based on God's word. In those moments, you're sitting on that park bench, a good example, something's going inside of you that just doesn't feel right. Don't feel loved. Don't feel incredibly safe in this moment for whatever reason. And so now my blame, shame, control, escape stuff starts coming out of me rather than what has God asked me to do? How can I be obedient to what a loving person would bring? How can I be safe for her in this moment of our relationship?
1: For me, when I was in that moment, I think, and again, this is decades ago, but I can still remember thinking this, she doesn't appreciate how I am loving her and giving my life for her. I am loving her. And she's saying I'm not, and she's not feeling it. And I was mad that she couldn't appreciate. And my default was, I'm going to get up and I'm going to walk away from this park bench and I'm going to escape and probably go play ball or go hang out with my guys or go to work, whatever, where they appreciate me because she doesn't. And I knew that's the wrong move.
0: Yeah.
1: Right. But I couldn't make the right move of, hey, tell me what you're feeling.
0: Yeah.
1: You know, do you not appreciate what I'm doing? I think I'm doing right thing. I couldn't do it.
0: Yeah. Dave, I'm just like that. Every person on the planet, when we get into that dysregulated place where fight and flight has kicked in, the ability to do what we know to do sort of slips away in our flesh. As long as my old self is governing, I will constantly just go into blame, shame, control, or escape. The challenge for us as believers is to say, how do I bridge the gap between knowing and doing, seek Jesus clearly in this moment and begin to say, I got to bring a better me so that I can finally change at least the dynamic with me. And that might change the dynamic going on within us. I can't get from you what I'm feeling will make me feel appreciated, but can I find that sense from somewhere else? And of course, that's vertical.
2: I'm going to tell on myself, coming here, lots of travel. And in the past, traveling with Ron.
0: One of my big triggers.
2: It just hit me yesterday how I stayed in my flesh all those years with travel with him. Because he likes to control the narrative. The airports, the rental cars, the flights.
0: At least I try to anyway.
2: He tries. And I'm sitting there yesterday, thankfully, walking in the spirit with him. Some of his behaviors are still the same. The way he gets on a plane, the way he wants me to get on the plane with him. We're group three, but honey, we better be moving when she says group one.
0: That's right.
2: I'm a rule follower. It says three. I'm not going to move. And I had my moment of clarity yesterday where it was like, this is him. This is his way. And I can move with him and be in peace and community with that and not care about it. Or I could become all those things dysregulated, like on the park bench, and just have a moment and be resentful. The thing is his behaviors have not changed, but I have changed.
0: Which totally changes the usness.
2: And you know, I was shackled to that old self.
1: Oh,
2: and I tell you what, I feel freedom. I feel peace. I feel oh, I feel more communing with the Lord in that than staying stuck in that defensiveness and bitterness.
3: At Family Life, we get to hear stories from couples and families whose lives have been changed through what God is doing through Family Life. 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
4: Well, let me have like my little confession.
2: All right, bring it on. The water's
1: warm.
2: What's
1: this going to be?
4: Dave and I, we've been speaking together for probably 35 or more years. And I know one of the things that happens, not all the time, but it can happen.
1: I know what you're going to say.
4: Dave gets very short and snappy right before we get up.
5: That can be me, absolutely.
4: Really?
5: Yes.
4: Like just short and snappy. And where's this? And what are you doing?
2: Let's go.
4: And I need to be in a good place spiritually. Yes. And he's like, in my hair. What are you doing? Where's that? Did you forget that?
2: I need some love and calmness.
4: Thanks,
2: and
4: hon,
2: kumbaya.
4: For doing this with me.
2: I love you.
4: You're
2: so pretty.
5: Maybe you ladies
2: great.
5: Need to speak together.
2: That'd be fun.
4: That would be fun.
1: Ron and I go and crush an audience.
4: Now I realize this is Dave.
0: Yeah. Yes.
4: This is, he's processing. He's going through it. It's not about me. It's not personal.
0: Yes. I'm going to add, as I'm complimenting my wife here, what she now sees is my pain underneath the control.
2: I do. I do.
0: Because the control is all she saw before, but now she sees,
2: he's feeling inadequate.
0: He's feeling inadequate. I'm wrestling with, are we okay? There's an anxiety here. Yeah. And so I want to provide, oddly enough, that control for me is about restoring safety for her and for me.
2: Yeah.
0: Now, I absolutely have to ring this in. And my confession here is, as much as I still do that, I do far less of it than I used to.
4: That, so Dave, still too. Have, that's so true.
0: I still have
4: that
0: work to
4: so
0: do.
4: That is so true.
0: Right? But at least I know what this thing is, and I know why it is. Mm. The why is so important for me. Am I inadequate? If we don't get on the plane, well, first of all, they're going to let us on the plane. So, Ron, just relax. This is where the four steps come in from the mindful marriage. You know, what am I feeling? I'm feeling inadequate. Like, if I don't get on, something's wrong with me. And what I usually do is I don't go into control. That's it. Step two. Step three is, what's the truth? The truth is, they're going to let us on the plane. It's really going to be okay. And by the way, I'm getting to step four. Step four is, so what am I going to do different based on relaxing and calming myself? Well, I'm going to let Nan walk on first rather than me walk on. That's because true. Then I'm following her rather than pulling her. And I just got to breathe deep and I got to just say, it's going to be okay. And yeah, and I still like to get on and get my luggage in the thing. So, you know, I mean, there's a whole lot going on in my head while we're standing in line just to get on the airplane.
4: Is all that going on in your head before we get up to speak?
1: Yeah, I mean, the lie that I'm believing in my head, the inadequacy is, if we're not great, I'm not good.
0: Yes.
2: Yeah.
1: They don't love me. They don't accept me. They won't ask us back. We got to be great.
0: Right. Right.
1: We got to be great.
4: He says that to me all the time. I'm under this performance thing anyway.
0: That's it.
4: And he says to me, we've got to be great. And I'm like,
0: So Dave, you and I, here's the thing for performance people, control people. Performance identity is no identity at all. Because you're only as good as your last performance.
1: Right.
0: Which means the next time, even though you killed it last time, you got to get up and you got to do it again the next time. So you're constantly chasing a sense of self. We've talked before about our identity ultimately comes from knowing God loves me and I'm safe in his care. And if I can keep reminding myself of that, now that's the knowing. I still haven't gotten to doing yet. I have to say, okay, that's the truth. Can I align myself with the truth? Guys, here's the punchline of closing the gap between knowing and doing, seeing Jesus really clearly, is can I align me with him? Peter said, you're the Christ, the Son of God. And yes, that's absolutely right. Now, can you align yourself? Peter, can you get in line with that?
2: Because I'm about to die.
0: No, he couldn't. He's going to say, no, God, you're never going to die. You're never going to the cross. He could not align himself. This is discipleship. When I am constantly reminding myself of what's true and then saying, all right, Lord, I submit to that. Now I'm going to do something based on my submission and alignment with what you say. So for somebody who's living in shame over a trauma in their life or a difficulty in their life or somebody who didn't love you, and now you find yourself really questioning, you know, my dad wasn't there, my first husband wasn't there, here I am in this marriage wondering if you're really going to be there for me. Okay, so instead of being doubtful of you and leaning out away from you in this relationship, I'm going to choose to bring all of me into this relationship. How can I do that? I'm holding on to, God tells me I'm safe. God tells me I'm loved. Based on that, I align myself and I give in sacrificial love to you, not living in fear, but out of the overflow of what God has given me. It is only when we start obeying that we actually align ourselves with God's truth. That's hard. I think every Christian disciple spends our entire life trying to figure out how to obey, how to obey, how to obey, how to obey. It is a daily effort and walk, overcoming my neurological old self, trying to move into my Christ-centered new self. This is difficult.
1: I mean, in a sense, I think you're saying it's where we started with Romans 7. It's Romans 8:1. There is now no condemnation for those in Christ Jesus. That's how Paul answers his own question. You know, it's already been done. I'm secure. Again, we have to... Right? We have to remind ourselves that's what we know. And then we have to do it. We have to live it.
0: We've got to get into the
2: spirit living.
1: Yeah, because I know, you know, we're talking about going on stage and speaking together. As a preacher, I had to do that every week. And so I got in a rut for years when I first was doing this. So like every Sunday has to be a Super Bowl victory, not just good, great. And so when you walk in as a guest speaker somewhere, you give them your best stuff and people go, wow. And you're like, I've done this five times. Yeah, it better be good. But when you got to do it every week to the same people, you feel like are judging you. I had to get to a place, and I did, didn't I? I got to a place where it's like, I don't have to be the best. I have to give my best. God wants me to do this. I call it as an unblemished lamb. Don't give him a blemished lamb. Give him your best. Give him the best you got. Do your homework. Study the scriptures. Teach it. And walk off the stage confident and go, you know what? It wasn't as good as I could have done. But you know what? It was the best I got. And I'm okay. And I can get in the car and go, thank you, Jesus. I served you today. I am okay. If they thought it was a 3 out of 10, I'm okay with that because I did.
0: That's
1: the best
0: aligning
1: I could.
0: Yourself with the truth and taking action based on it. And let me ask you a follow-up question, because my bet is the more you did that, the easier it got.
1: Oh yeah,
0: and you don't want to know why? Here's the neurology of this: your brain can rewire.
2: It can.
0: It's called neuroplasticity, and sometimes it's by renewing your mind. That's what Romans 12 tells us: be transformed by the renewing of you. You change your thoughts about yourself. But there's another part of changing who we are, transforming, is obedience. From a physiological standpoint, when you move your body in a certain direction, it begins to change your brain. It's not just mindful thoughts outside your brain that change it. It's behavior changes your brain. So the more you obey, the more holiness you put on, the easier holiness becomes. It's fantastic. It's amazing. You actually find it easier to walk in the light.
2: I think that's what I was experiencing yesterday. And I take it as a gift from God to show me that. Because I cannot tell you enough how many years I stayed in that resentment, bitterness, traveling. I just would get the suitcase out and be mad. And I now go, what time do we need to walk out the door, babe, that'll make you feel good and feel comfortable? I'm serving him because I know that that's a hard space for him to be in. I want to align myself with him, but I'm aligning myself with God. I'm asking people to pray for me still in this space. It's a hard, still is, but I felt God saying, you're different. Do you see that? I never thought my brain could change.
4: And I think that's
2: I never
4: true.
2: Did.
4: I agree with that.
2: And it has.
1: You have. And that's you're living in the identity of Christ.
4: It's yes. the power of the Holy Spirit.
2: It is.
4: I constantly complained about Dave in my head. Yeah. It was an ongoing conversation mm-hmm. in my head.
1: And I gave you every reason to complain. I really did.
4: But I couldn't get out of that rut.
2: Mm-hmm. Yeah.
4: But by God's grace, mm-hmm. by it, I seldom in my head complain about him. So people that are listening, like, God can yes. do that.
1: Well, there I remember,
4: is hope. Yeah.
1: You know, mm-hmm. that sermon thing, preaching, I got to be the best. I remember having this thought one day of like, oh, maybe I am understanding who I am in Christ. I got done with the mm-hmm. sermon. It was like the next day, and I ran into somebody at our church that was at another campus. We had 8 campuses, and I wrote the message that all the other guys did. Mm. And this lady said to me, at like a grocery store, oh, I heard Zarbaugh yesterday. He's one of our preachers, and he's really good. He was so good. His message was so profound. It was so done well, so well. And in my insecure days, I would have gone, I wrote it. Mm. You know, he gave my yeah. message.
5: You would have sought that appreciation.
1: Oh, I yes. would have gone for it.
5: Yeah.
1: Because I'm sitting there thinking, and I go, man, he is good, isn't he? Yeah. And I walked away and I
5: good
1: said,
5: Good for you.
1: I'm a different guy. Yeah. I am secure in Christ. I don't need her to know. Amen. I wrote it. I'm the deep guy. You know, yes, he did. Yes. So,
5: speaking of a different guy.
1: That's what you experienced when yes. you said you travel differently.
2: Oh, definitely.
5: I mean, I
2: feel it.
5: I feel it too. And I am so, baby, I'm so in love with you. Thank you for all of you. But you guys
1: need to get a room. What's going on here?
5: But I'm constantly having to look at myself going, "What? How am I growing up? What am I doing different? Yeah. How do I do that?" Speaking of being different, we were hitting on Peter a minute ago. You're the Christ. Then he turns around, argues with Jesus, and Jesus says, "Get behind me." Did Peter ever figure it out? Well, 30 years later, Peter writes 1 Peter chapter 1. Listen to this. So prepare your minds for action and exercise self-control. There's the nutshell. You want to be transformed. You prepare your mind. You constantly be reminding yourself of what is true about me from God's point of view. What is that source? How's that going to fuel who I am? And then I got to put on self-control. I got to do something different. I got to manage me. Stop waiting for Nan to show up the way I need her to. Ron, put on self-control and start living differently.
1: And it starts here.
5: It starts in your minds.
1: Yeah.
5: Peter goes on, put all your hope in the gracious salvation that will come to you. See, the vertical
4: put
5: source.
4: Put it on. Mm-hmm.
5: When Jesus comes revealed to the world. So you must live as God's obedient children. There it is. It's not enough to go walk into church and hear a good sermon and walk out with knowledge. We got to do it. Mm-hmm. And then he says, don't slip back into your old ways of living to satisfy your old desires. That's the old self stuff. Mm-hmm. You didn't know any better then, he says. But now you must be holy in everything you do, just as God who chose you is holy. Mm-hmm. The word put on self-control there could be translated be sober-minded. Mm-hmm. And it literally means, you know, don't be drunk. Be sober in your thinking. And that's how you put on self-control. When you're drunk, you're out of control. When we're in our old flesh, our old pain, we're out of control.
1: We're controlled by.
5: We're yeah. slaves to that old self. We're given into that reactivity. But to say, wait a minute, I got to take charge over that part of me and be different is to be sober, is to be self-controlled. That's when the gap between knowing and doing closes.
1: Mm. So yeah, and it also reminds me of Ephesians 5:18, where Paul says, don't get drunk on wine, because you brought up that thing.
5: Yeah, same
1: but
5: thing.
1: Be filled with the Spirit. Yes. And right. It's interesting that mm-hmm. be filled is a continual filling. Mm-hmm. This isn't, I walk down the aisle one day and I'm all good. It's like every day you
2: exactly.
1: keep being filled or controlled by the Spirit of God, mm-hmm. not controlled by alcohol or your own flesh. So that's the answer?
5: Yeah.
1: That's how you do,
5: yeah.
1: not just know?
4: And I think for me, I mean, I've gotten into this habit of every morning I lay in bed, I wake up, my eyes open, and my prayer is, God, I give you my life today.
5: Yes. Mm-hmm.
4: Fill me with your Spirit
2: mm-hmm.
4: so that you live in and through me.
5: Mm-hmm.
4: It's that yielding and surrender and then obedience.
5: And
4: to
5: then
4: it.
5: And doing it.
4: Yep.
2: Yep.
4: This has been good.
1: Yeah, this is great. Thank you.
4: Thanks for all your confessions today.
5: Yeah. You're welcome.
2: You too.
1: Again, the book is The Mindful Marriage. We have it at familylifetoday.com. Just click on the link in the show notes and let it change your life.
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11: This is Shauna on Johnny Erickson Tata Sharing Hope. You know, even though we live in California, Johnny's heart resides in Maryland.
12: As summer winds down, I'm reflecting on so many late August memories and back in Maryland, times when our family would take our final camping trip down to the beach. Months earlier, back in late May or early June, we would always make our first trip to the shore by putting up our big sunny surplus tent down at Key Box Camp, right on the barrier island on the Atlantic. Our campsite was just over the Maryland line and wedged up against the large rolling sand dunes of Delaware. And that tent, which could sleep me, my sisters, and all our cousins, that tent stayed up all summer long. During the day, we'd play on the beach, collect shells, go crabbing over on the opposite side of the barrier island. Trapping Chesapeake Bay blue crabs was always a tricky business. In the shallow water, we'd put out a box that was webbed with netting. In it, we'd place bits of fish or chicken as bait for the crabs. And then, while we sat back and picnicked on the shore, we'd wait for crabs to climb into our nets. All us kids would get so excited when we'd spot a couple of crabs, and then came the time to pluck those ill-tempered critters out of the netting. And like I said, it's very tricky, because after all, they're crabs. I mean, they got claws, and that means they pinch. So when you're an 8-year-old kid trying to delicately pluck a crab all tangled in a net, you got to be careful. Crabs do not like to be handled. They have quick tempers and will think nothing of biting your fingers, and that is painful, which as a kid I always thought was unfair because most of those crabs were too small. We couldn't eat them anyway. They'd have to be thrown back in the water. Still, they'd pinch like, didn't they know I was rescuing them? It's a funny picture. And that picture came to mind recently when I stumbled across Psalm 25, verse 15. I'm serious. I read this verse and I thought, oh my goodness, that's me crabbing. It says this, mine eyes are ever toward the Lord, for he shall pluck my feet out of the net. I had to smile when I read those words about plucking out of the net, because I could easily see myself as a crab, very ill-tempered. Because when I get into trouble and choose a wrong path, I get tangled in a net, I do. And when God tries to pluck me out of my entanglement, I'm like a crab. My pride doesn't like it. Don't bother me. Leave me alone. I can't be troubled now. Other times when I realize my wrongdoing, I try very hard to untangle myself, to cut myself free of a web of deceit, but I only get further into trouble. Friend, your adversary is very good at setting traps, at setting snares, and weaving webs. The net that he weaves is woven of soft-spun deceits and threads of sin and doubt, pain, or weakness. So today, if you find yourself stuck in a net, do not allow pride to rule the situation. Do not resist the Holy Spirit when he convicts or reproves or corrects. It's his way of plucking your feet from the net, because no one can do it himself.
11: So, friend, let me repeat Psalm 25:15 one more time. Mine eyes are ever toward the Lord, for he shall pluck my feet out of the net. Are you entangled in a deceitful snare? Have you gotten yourself foolishly into a trap? Well, focus your eyes on the Lord, for only he will release your feet from that snare. 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